0: heart of our nation's capital in Washington, D.C., bringing compelling interviews, insightful analysis, taking you beyond the headlines and sound bites into conversations with our nation's leaders and newsmakers, all from a biblical worldview. Washington Watch with Tony Perkins starts now.
1: Later today, House Republicans are going to move closer to responsibly funding the government as well. We're going to pass a totally clean, very simple, continuing resolution that will fund the government through November. The CR is as clean as they come. There are no poison pills. There's no hidden maneuvers. There's nothing other than a simple extension of current funding levels. Now, this is going to be one to watch.
2: That was House Speaker Mike Johnson speaking to reporters earlier today before the House voted to adopt the rule governing debate on several Republican priorities, including a continuing resolution to fund the government. Welcome to this Tuesday, July 21st edition of Washington Watch. I'm your host, Tony Perkins. Thanks so much for tuning in. Well, coming up today's 214 to 211 vote to adopt the House rule has set the stage for debate and votes on several Republican priorities. We'll discuss the latest with North Carolina Congressman Mark Harris. In international news, regional mediators are advancing a proposed 10-day ceasefire between the United States and Iran after 10 straight nights of U.S. strikes. We'll discuss the latest with U.S. Senator Ted Budd of North Carolina. Plus, a House subcommittee hearing was held today on the Smithsonian Institution's efforts to reshape America's past. Dr. Matthew Spaulding, one of the witnesses who testified, will join us. All of that and more, straight ahead. All right, let's begin in the Middle East, where the United States launched another round of overnight strikes against Iran after President Trump vowed Tehran would pay for the deaths of American service members. Meanwhile, regional mediators are attempting to broker another 10-day ceasefire, though the fighting has continued. Joining me now is Washington Stand reporter Casey Harper. All right, Casey, what's the latest on this conflict? Where does it stand this evening, and what should we be watching for next?
3: Well, Tony, President Trump is really considering two very different options, according to reports. One is a 10-day ceasefire offered by the regional mediators that would theoretically open the Strait of Hormuz. The other is starting a deeper military campaign alongside of Israel. Now, this comes as reports that Iran may have moved their nuclear centrifuges underground into actually a mountain in Iran. Here's what President Trump said earlier today when he was asked if he believes that's true, into that mountain, Pickaxe Mountain, and what he would do about it. Here's a clip.
4: We'll be hitting that area probably pretty soon, and there's not a thing they can do about it. Normally, I wouldn't say that. If I thought they could do something about it, I would never say that, but we'll be hitting that area pretty soon. And very heavily.
3: Now, Pickaxe Mountain is a heavily fortified site that experts say would be beyond the reach of even the most powerful bunker buster bombs in the U.S. arsenal. And President Trump also said that the U.S. would, quote, take care of things when he was asked about the Houthis. That's the Iranian partners, really, in Yemen, who have been threatening to place an embargo on the Red Sea and especially go after the U.S. partner, Saudi Arabia. So this is really widening, and it's raising more questions about possible troops on the ground, Tony.
2: All right, we're going to talk more about that with Senator Ted Budd here shortly. Let's look here in D.C., Casey. Dates have been announced for the funeral services of the late Senator Lindsey Graham. When are the D.C. and South Carolina services scheduled to take place?
3: So the D.C. memorial is scheduled for July 28th. It will begin with an arrival ceremony at the U.S. Capitol, which naturally recognizes the senator's 31 years of service in Congress. It'll then be followed by a funeral service at the Washington National Cathedral. Now, this service, President Trump's expected to attend. Now, on July 29th, the South Carolina funeral procession will include a law enforcement presentation, an F-16 flyover from the 169th Fighter Wing of the McIntyre Joint National Guard Base, and a church service. The funerals were arranged by his sister, now Senator Darlene Graham Nordone, who actually announced last night on Fox News that she's running for a full term in the Senate. And by the way, she has President Trump's endorsement. Here's a clip.
5: I feel like I can do it. I feel an inner peace about it. Will it be difficult? Yes, absolutely.
6: So you're inclined to get in, or have you even made a final decision?
5: I've made a decision.
6: You're in.
5: Yeah, I'm in.
3: Now, she's not the only one, and other contenders who have announced they'll run for that seat include South Carolina Representative Russell Fry and Representative Ralph Norman. Now, Republican senators have recommended that Graham move into most of her late brother's committee seats, judiciary, budget, appropriations. But right now, it's unclear if that'll actually happen, Tony.
2: All right, let's shift to some other political news, election news, specifically Arizona. Tell us what we're going to be watching there this evening.
3: Well, in the governor's race, President Trump has endorsed Congressman Andy Biggs and his primary against Congressman David Schweiker. Now, the winner of that contest will face off against Democratic Governor Katie Hobbs this November. In District 1, former NFL player Jay Feely, who does have President Trump's endorsement, is competing for a congressional seat there, and he'll race against Representative Joe Chaplick and a businessman named John Trabeau. Over in District 5, former Sheriff Mark Lamb, also endorsed by the president, has grabbed a few headlines. He'll race against Daniel Keenan for Congress. But to win, he's going to have to overcome some, you know, lingering accusations regarding his text messages. But all this, of course, Tony, goes to the big question of whether Republicans can keep the House and the Senate this November.
2: All right, we'll be watching the results of that tonight. Casey, we'll see you a little bit later in the program.
3: Thanks, Tony.
2: All right, I want to turn back now to the U.S. conflict with Iran. Joining us now to discuss this and a bit more is Senator Ted Budd of North Carolina, member of the Senate Armed Services Committee and the Select Committee on Intelligence. Senator Budd, welcome back to Washington Watch. Always good to see you.
7: Good to be with you.
2: All right, so we have a couple things kind of floating around. We have mediators trying to put forth a 10-day ceasefire. The president talking about ramping up attacks on Iran. What do you make of what we're seeing?
7: Well, we've tried the ceasefire, and I commend President Trump on, you know, attempting this through diplomacy, but look at who we're actually dealing with. And President Trump, I commend him. He's got, he's had 47, not Iran has had 47 years to entrench themselves. So we've had president after president, particularly Biden and Obama, which left us a real mess. I mean, they sent pallets of cash over there to grow their defenses. And that's what our troops are fighting against right now from the surrounding territory. But it's very, very frustrating what President Trump is facing, particularly with the Democrats trying to tie his hand and reduce his options. We need to give the president everything that he needs to make the right decision at the right time. And I think he's got good intelligence and he's making good decisions. But all of us want to be done with this, and we want to be done decisively and permanently.
2: Are you concerned about the prospects of another ceasefire? Because it appears that time is on the side of the Iranian regime. I mean, they can kind of wait this out, but political pressure here at home builds. And it doesn't look like just doesn't look like a diplomatic resolution is possible with these folks.
7: Yeah, their strategy from the beginning has not been to win as we think of a win. It's been to delay and diffuse. I mean, they diffuse themselves through proxies around the region that fight us, they fight Israel, they shoot at our troops, they all sorts of the worst forms of terrorism, and they delay. They just try to exist and stay in power in perpetuity. They're very fragmented, and they're severely degraded. So let's think about since February 28th, since this conflict began, we have severely degraded their capabilities. We've set them back decades. We're not done yet, and we want to be done quickly and decisively, but we have had a lot of wins in degrading their capabilities.
2: They're certainly degraded, but they're not neutralized. I mean, we're seeing them still striking out. I do notice that there's a difference. I talked about this yesterday on the program with retired General Tikert, that the targets that are now being selected are different than we saw in the first round.
7: They are, and they're very fragmented. Their lines of communication that was probably slightly reestablished during the ceasefire, and that's what they do. They're not trying to lick their wounds and take care of their people. They're essentially trying to restock so that they can lob more assaults to their now enemies around the Gulf. Anybody that's supportive of the U.S., they're attacking Kuwait, Jordan, Saudi through the Houthis, UAE. It's been horrendous what they've done in the Gulf region. And those were largely peaceful neighbors. But again, they're They just try to delay and defuse, and that's the strategy that they're going to do, ceasefire or no ceasefire.
2: Senator Budd, I want to shift gears. You mentioned Israel a moment ago. I know you're a big supporter of Israel, as am I. But I want to get your thoughts on the mayor of New York, Zoran Mamdani, saying that he would arrest Israeli Prime Minister Benjamin Netanyahu if he comes to New York for the United Nations meeting.
7: Well, I can tell you straight up, that's just never going to happen. What he's doing is virtue signaling to his very left-wing base, the pro-Hamas, anti-Israel group here in the United States. And again, that's not the majority. This New York City has the second largest population of Jewish people outside of Israel. That'll never happen, but he is trying to virtue signal to his left-wing base.
2: Speaking of the Middle East, President Trump met with Lebanon's president at the White House today. The Lebanese leader was expected to speak with President Trump about pressing Prime Minister Netanyahu on pulling back Israeli troops out of Lebanon. What do we know about that meeting? And I mean, there are some positive developments here with Lebanon and Israel speaking. What do you see unfolding there?
7: Well, there's a long series of decades of history, including back to the 1980s when President Ronald Reagan was dealing with this. I mean, you had the conflict with Syria, Druze, Iran through a proxy. Israel was there. Christians were there. So it's had decades and decades of conflict. It's a very complex area. The goal is ultimately to have Lebanon stand on its own, not be taken over by radical forces, but to be an independent country. So we look forward to supporting that. And I think President Trump had some good conversations along those lines.
2: Senator, while I have you on the international front, a bill authored by our friend, the late Senator Lindsey Graham, has seen some momentum. That's the Russian sanctions package. He's been on this. He was on this program many times talking about that. He introduced it in April of 2025 to put the squeeze on Russia and secondary sanctions on some of these other countries that's propping up their war machines. What do you think the prospects of that are for moving forward?
7: Well, we've got over 80 co-sponsors on this, and that is great. So that's obviously bipartisan. This is different than regular sanctions, which target directly at Russia. We've already got those in place, but Russia has tried to end run those with shadow fleets and black market sales of oil. This goes after the customers, those that are keeping Russia afloat and are buying that illegal oil through the shadow fleets. This would primarily be China, perhaps India. So it would go after the customers, and I think it would really have some teeth and help choke that off, and would really tell Putin, look, you can't do this, and the longer you have this war of aggression against the Ukrainians, the more it's going to cost you and your people.
2: Do you see that moving forward in the Senate soon?
7: I really do. There's talk about adding Iran to that, but that would change the political dynamics since the Democrats are trying to prevent the president from moving forward and being successful in Iran, not giving him the options he needs, trying to throw out War Powers Act. So, look, we all want Iran to be done, but when you add the Iran complexity into the Russia sanctions bill, it changes the political right. dynamics. So I suggest let Russia stand on its own in that legislation, and then we can deal with Iran separately.
2: All right, Senator Ted Budd, always great to see you. Thanks so much for taking time to join us.
7: Thanks, Tony.
2: All right, folks, as America continues the situation with Iran, as this unfolds, I want to encourage you to join us in praying for our military, praying for Israel, praying for the people of Iran. And I'll tell you more about that on the other side of the break, so don't go away.
8: One nation under God. America's undeniable foundation of faith.
9: Before America was exceptional, America was prayerful. Just as Paul urged Timothy, first of all, that prayer, intercession, and thanksgiving be made for all people, our founding fathers understood deeply the command to be devoted to prayer. This great American experiment began as a mighty appeal to heaven, petitioning the Lord of Heaven's armies to intervene for the righteous cause of liberty. As war began to sweep across the colonies, the Continental Congress called days of fasting and prayer in their fight against the British. The Lord answered, and the colonies prevailed. Yet in spite of victory, our founding fathers knew that dependence on God and prayer was not to be forgotten. With countless challenges facing our young nation, John Adams declared national days of solemn humiliation, fasting, and prayer to directly address the many trials and call on Americans to seek mercy and restoration. Years later, in one of America's darkest hours, Abraham Lincoln stood upon this unshakable foundation by calling the nation to repentance, declaring, "It is the duty of nations as well as of men to confess their sins in humble sorrow and to recognize that those nations only are blessed whose God is the Lord." We have seen the hand of God answer prayers again and again as our nation has turned to Him. However, the wise warning of Ronald Reagan still stands. If we ever forget that we are one nation under God, we will be a nation gone under. Through war, uncertainty, and turning points in history, many of our leaders have known where to turn. And now, it's our turn. We echo the call of George Washington 250 years ago, humbly to supplicate the mercy of Almighty God, that it would please Him to pardon all our manifold sins and transgressions, and finally establish the peace and freedom of America upon a solid and lasting foundation. The undeniable foundation of faith.
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2: Welcome back to Washington Watch. Glad to have you with us on this Tuesday. All right, I mentioned as we were going into the break about praying for Iran. We do need a resolution to this situation, as we were talking about with Senator Budd. It has got to be the right solution. There's a lot at stake. Of course, we've seen in recent days members of our military that have been killed in this conflict. So I want to encourage you to pray for the president, that he would have wisdom and he would get good counsel, and he would execute this war appropriately, this conflict, and that we would pray for our men and women in uniform for their protection. We also pray for the people of Iran, that they would rise up. They'd have the opportunity to rise up and throw off this regime. If you'd like to join in that prayer effort, text Iran to 67742. That's Iran to 67742. All right, earlier this afternoon, the House voted to open the floor for business, setting up floor debate and final votes on a number of Republican priorities like the National Defense Authorization Act, the Temporary Government Funding Bill, and Reconciliation 3.0. The question is, can they get them across the line with just a few days to go before the August recess? Joining us now to discuss this and more is Congressman Mark Harris, who serves on the House Judiciary Committee and the Education Workforce Committee. He represents the 8th Congressional District of North Carolina. Congressman Harris, welcome back to Washington Watch. Thanks for joining us.
11: Hey, Tony, it's great to be with you this evening.
2: And I think you've just stepped out of a Judiciary Committee hearing, a contentious markup on the permanent Trump Secure Border Act, which codifies President Trump's border policies. What's happening in there right now?
11: Absolutely. This is a crucial legislation that was passed in the previous Congress, known as H.R. 2. We have not passed it in this particular Congress, but we're marking it up today, and hopefully we're going to be seeing it come to the floor of the House before long and get that through. And it is. It's just a landmark legislation that codifies so many of the things that the Trump administration has had to put in place. And, of course, it's like so many things we do here in judiciary. The Democrats are continuing to offer amendment after amendment to try to slow down the process. We've been able to defeat every one of those amendments. We started at 10 o'clock this morning. We're still going strong. I don't know how late we're going to go tonight, but Chairman Jordan is convinced that we're going to get this done. And I'm very, very thankful for Chip Roy and his work and really not only being the author of this legislation, but his tenacity to make sure that we deal with it has been tremendous.
2: Yeah, so coffee and energy drinks for everybody tonight there to keep things going. Talking about the floor, what are we anticipating is going to be on the House floor tonight?
11: Well, I think this is going to be a big, really not only tonight, but in tomorrow. One of the things tonight we're going to be voting on is going to be this CR that is going to assure that we keep the government open. That's just a vital issue that we've got to make sure that we pass in the House. We don't know what Democrats are going to do with it, but the real option is to make sure we take that page out of the Democratic playbook that they seem to always go to when they can't stop the wins that the Trump administration has been getting. They always just try to throw a wrench in and shut the government down. So for once, we're going to get ahead of the game, pass a CR to make sure that when we come to the end of September, they're not able to shut the government down as we go into October in the midterm. So that's going to be facing us this week. Also, the budget resolution is crucial that you touched on earlier. That's going to unlock. That's the first step for the House to pass this, to unlock the reconciliation process that kind of lays out the framework. And then it's going to go over to the Senate. And of course, all these are going to go over to the Senate. The CR that we will hopefully pass will also go over to the Senate, and we'll have to see what they're going to do, whether or not they pick it up, whether or not they can get the 7 votes. Leader Thune has made it clear that they're going to take it up. And so whether or not they can find 7 Democrats that are willing to go along with the CR just to assure that the government doesn't shut down and that we can keep conversation going, that's going to be crucial.
2: Yeah, it'll be interesting to see. They're blocking the National Defense Authorization Act for our military in the Senate right now. So it's just interesting the tact that they're taking, the strategies they're using. But on the reconciliation package, that just requires the Republicans to vote for that. Just need 51 votes in the Senate. But it's got to come out of the House first. I know that there was a Republican conference meeting earlier today where folks shared where they stood on it. What's happening right now? How does that look? Do you think it's going to make its way through?
11: I'm feeling a certain sense of confidence, Tony, that we are going to be able to get it through. I think the fact that the rule vote passed, I think, was a major hurdle that we had to make sure we got through. And we were able to do that earlier today at 1:30. Took a little longer maybe than some folks were anticipating. But nevertheless, the rule vote, as you said earlier, opens up the floor for business. And really what I gathered as I listened in conference today, there's a lot of things that people are concerned about. There's facts here that of the lack of pay-fors that we are concerned about. But yet, the fact that we can see the Save America Act actually being able to be passed by Republicans and maybe overcoming the blockade that Chuck Schumer and others have done for, again, Save America Act that 85% of Americans, I think I've seen, actually support this. This is big. And I really believe that we're going to have the votes to be able to get it over the finish line. We just got to get everybody here.
2: Right.
11: And they've got to be present when we take this vote.
2: Now, you mentioned the pay-fors. That's offsetting this additional cost because we're on track for a $2 trillion deficit this year. But there's also concerns, because I've talked to several members, in the reconciliation first bill, the One Big Beautiful Bill, there was a defunding of Planned Parenthood that expired on July the 4th. That's not in this because it is very limited. There's concerns about the direction on the life issue. What are you hearing on that?
11: Well, there are concerns about that, and we're certainly continuing to add our voice to the fact that we've got to do something here. I was in a meeting with the speaker just yesterday, and I do believe that he is working with a number of pro-life groups that and really moving strategically as we get into the fall of some things that we possibly can do that would almost change the landscape of the way Planned Parenthood is viewed. This has got to happen. The fact that we passed out of the House a 10-year ban in the One Big Right. Beautiful Bill, as you remember, got to the Senate, they cut it back to 1 year, and that just expired on July 4th Right. or July 5th, I think. So it is the top of our list. We're continuing to push toward that.
2: All right. Congressman Mark Harris, always great to see you. Thanks for joining us.
11: Great to see you. Thank you for having me.
2: All right. All right, folks, stick with us. We're back with more after this.
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13: 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Well, fool's gold. Because as they say, the house always wins. But some lessons are easily forgotten, and nowhere is this more evident than the rise of the sports betting industry. Since 1992, 39 states and Washington, D.C. have legalized sports betting, and as a result, more than $600 billion has been wagered on sports since 2018. Now, Christians should be instinctively concerned about the latest growth in gambling. For one, gambling profits are often losses for those least able to afford them, causing unnecessary friction within families. Secondly, it's inherently exploitative. The gambling industry necessarily harms one person to benefit another. Gambling offers me the chance to gain at your expense. For me to win, you must lose. But even if I win, I lose the dignity and satisfaction of earning what I have. By greenlighting gambling, cities and states across our nation take the short-term gain of a little extra revenue for the long-term loss of strong communities. States think they're winning when in the long run, really, they are losing. Remember, the house always wins. Follow Family Research Council's news outlet, The Washington Stand, for more stories that speak out against policies undercutting strong families and strong communities. Because the only house that truly wins is a house built on a solid rock, God Himself.
2: All right, welcome back to Washington Watch. Thanks so much for tuning in. The website, TonyPerkins.com. All right, earlier today, a House Oversight Subcommittee held a hearing on examining the Smithsonian's efforts to reshape the past. Sounds kind of Orwellian, doesn't it? The hearing was held following the release of a scathing White House report earlier this month that revealed how the Smithsonian Institution has shifted away from straightforward historical education to extreme political activism. So what were the takeaways from the hearing? Well, joining us now in studio to discuss this is Dr. Matthew Spaulding, who was one of the witnesses who testified today before the House Oversight's DOGE subcommittee. Dr. Spaulding is a professor in constitutional government and dean of the Graduate School of Government at Hillsdale College and the author of Making of the American Mind, the story of our Declaration of Independence, kind of telling the theology behind the declaration. Dr. Spaulding, welcome to Washington.
14: It's great to be with you, Tony. It's been a while.
2: It's good to see you. It looks like you've been busy.
14: I have. Lots going on, which makes the Smithsonian question so pertinent and immediate of all times. When we're spelling the 250th anniversary of America, there's really nothing there about America. It's just strikingly odd and deeply disturbing. What is there and replaced it is very shocking, but it doesn't tell the American story, so you can't go there and learn about America.
2: No, I watched your testimony today, clips of it, and you know what we have right here, I mean, just you can look out our window you can see it. They're not only not telling the American the story of America and that unifying story, they're tearing it apart.
14: They are. And what's amazing about it is first of all, you can go see it for yourself, but you don't have to take my word for it. It's in their own documents, lay out very clearly what they're doing. This is kind of a postmodern theory of history, which is not about history. Everything's about a struggle about oppression and oppressed peoples and things. And so everything about America that we would think you would find in a history museum of national American history is gone, or at least so downplayed and decentered that it's meaningless. And in its place, they have all sorts of other things which are, first of all, problematic and unusual and odd, but also in many cases very disturbing. I mean, a little girl's diary about whether she's going to grow male sexual parts. There's drag queens. There's all sorts of outfits used for odd sexual practices.
2: Yeah, just what I need to know about American history.
14: Exactly. And that's what's replaced it. So it's a 1-2 punch. So there are things there that are problematic, but why they're there is it this is their view of history is how to bring those things in and replace history with what they think it ought to be. So it really has been it's a takeover. It's an ideological takeover of this museum.
2: Have they literally removed American history from their mission statement?
14: They changed the mission statement. They removed history itself, now merely refers to our past, but removed the word American. But it also added the word empowerment. So the objective is to empower people by essentially using history and telling our past.
2: You know, I was slightly joking in the intro about Orwellian, because right. He who controls the present
14: Absolutely.
2: Controls the past,
14: Absolutely.
2: And who controls
14: so,
2: the
14: so
2: past
14: the,
2: controls
14: the assumption the here is that, well, the American History Museum is perfectly fine, and others are now intervening to change it and whitewash history. It's the exact opposite. Unbeknownst to many people, right before our very eyes, funded by Congress, this has been going on for a number of years. It now no longer tells the American story.
2: It was just
14: at
2: like
14: all.
2: Nobody paying attention?
14: I think the right people weren't paying attention. That's how they wanted it. New leadership at the Smithsonian General, then the director of the museum in particular, and then they've been putting out every year various interpretive plans, various annual reports. They changed the mission. We could have seen it coming, but now we're seeing the fruits of it.
2: And
14: the fruits
2: and are taxpayers exhibits. Are paying for this.
14: And we're paying for it. Their budget's about $1 billion a year, and about 2/3 comes from Congress.
2: I mean, they have this intersectional critical theory. I mean, all
14: yes.
2: this stuff that we've been fighting, that we've been talking about at college campuses, it, we're
14: exactly.
2: funding
14: it's,
2: right
14: it's
2: here.
14: It's now at home, and it runs the National History Museum.
2: But the striking thing about this, or the alarming thing about this, is that the Smithsonian has long been a trusted institution that
14: Very
2: has been
14: so.
2: A part of the curriculum in America's public schools.
14: So this is
2: kind of a spigot.
14: It's the number one institution that people go to, schools, students, scholars.
2: I mean, when kids come here, and I look at them out my window,
14: right.
2: They go to all of these museums
14: right.
2: when they come here on school trips.
14: So they go there, and they'll learn nothing about the narrative or chronology of this history. They will learn that Benjamin Franklin... had indentured shares in slaves, and it ponders whether he actually did electrical experiments on his slaves.
2: They don't know that,
14: and they don't know that. And then they talk about
2: but
14: Hamilton.
2: But it makes a good narrative.
14: There's no historical information that Hamilton ever owned slaves. Indeed, both Franklin and Hamilton, unmentioned in the museum, actually both became heads of abolitionist organizations in their home states. But that's not there.
2: Doesn't fit the narrative.
14: Exactly. And so we get caught in the weeds of the particulars. The particulars are shocking, but you put the particulars together and see what it's replaced. It doesn't tell American history. There's no narrative.
2: So Dr. Spaulding, is this a part of, you know, everybody's shocked right now with democratic socialists coming on, but isn't this a part of it? Isn't this the wave of the march through the institutions?
14: Very much so. This goes back to what is called a critical theory, postmodernism, which grows out of, is kind of connected to a lot of these early ideas in the academic world, which have given rise to a new rise in, among other things, these socialist movements, which is that there are no permanent truths. It's completely based on absolute relativism and nihilism, and politics is merely an assertion of power. In this case, history is an assertion of power, and so we're going to rearrange it. In politics, it's an assertion of power, so we're going to now assert ourselves despite any claims of arguments, truth, deliberations, and in the case of America, a grounding in these truths found in our founding documents.
2: Dr. Spaulding, we've got to leave it there. Thanks for stopping by. Folks, pick up a copy, The Making of the American Mind. It explores this even further. Dr. Spaulding, good to see you. Stick with us, folks. We're back with more after this.
15: Family is the oldest, most tested, and most reliable unit of society. It is divinely created and sustained. And yet, there are those who are always tampering with its values and structure. That's why we need organizations like the Family Research Council that can effectively defend and strengthen the family.
16: Family Research Council began over 40 years ago, like all great movements of God, with prayer. Today, rooted in the heart of the nation's capital, FRC continues to champion faith, family, and freedom in public policy and the culture from a biblical worldview.
17: FRC is one of those bright lights that helps us focus on true north. And I shudder to think, had they not been here, that it could have been worse, worse, worse.
18: The Family Research Council has literally millions of people that follow what they do. And that small army makes a difference. Every time I meet with Tony, he prays for me. That matters. This is a grassroots organization. Tony and his team in Washington do a great job. But the power of the FRC is the people.
19: It's just a wonderful parachurch organization that doesn't seek to take the place of the church, but it seeks to assist the family and the church as we try to move forward successfully, not in a defensive mode, but in an offensive mode, as we seek to live our lives according to the Holy Scriptures.
20: 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We're going to take a stand. And again, we don't retreat.
21: 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We will not apologize for biblical truth. We will continue to stand for it.
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2: All right, welcome back to Washington Watch. If you've not already made plans to attend this year's Pray Vote Stand Summit, I want to invite you to join us. 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That's just outside Washington here. 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Our word for today comes from Psalm 67. God be merciful to us and bless us and cause his face to shine upon us, that your way may be known on earth, your salvation among the nations. Let the peoples praise you, O God. Let all the peoples praise you. O, let the nations be glad and sing for joy, for you shall judge the people righteously and govern the nations on earth. Let the peoples praise you, O God. Let all the peoples praise you. Now notice the progression of this psalm, the request, the reason, and the result. A request for God's mercy, his blessing, his presence and favor. The reason for the request is that the world would know the ways of God, that the world may know the salvation of God. And the result, the nations will be glad under God's righteous rule, and the nations will praise God. Our prayer should be centered not merely on receiving God's blessings, but on making him known and glorified. To find out more about our journey through the Bible, text Bible to 67742. All right, the growing popularity, as we were just talking about briefly with Dr. Spaulding, about the embrace of socialism has been raising concerns as our nation witnesses the gains made by the Democratic Socialist. And as highlighted during today's House Republican leaders' briefing, socialism is just a step towards something worse.
23: Socialism, communism, I mean, my view, and I think in reality, socialism is just communism light. It is a step, as my mother says, it is a step to full communism. If socialism succeeds, then you get communism.
2: That was New York Congresswoman Nicole Malliotakis, whose mother fled communist Cuba when Fidel Castro came into power in 1959. So what's driving this rise in socialism, and how should we think about this? To discuss this and other topics, we want to bring in today's Washington Stand panel. With us is the Washington Stand Managing Editor for Broadcast, Casey Harper, and Senior Writer Joshua Arnold. Casey, Joshua, thanks for joining me today.
0: Thanks, Don. Happy to be here.
2: All right, so Casey, let's start with you. We're hearing a lot more about socialism in recent weeks, largely because of the wins that the Socialist Democrats have won in primary elections. So what do you make of this rise in socialism in America?
1: Yeah, I mean, if you thought Mamdani was a one-off of just New York City, that seems like more not true. It's actually possibly the beginning of a wave. And it's really interesting when you hear stories like we heard at the congressional hearing today. It shows that socialism is an incredibly powerful lie, because you can have people firsthand come up and tell you, this ruined my life, it destroyed my family, and it's still, you want to believe it. People, every country around the world has tried this experiment.
2: They offer free stuff. They offer free stuff.
1: Yeah, it's a counterfeit. I would argue it's a counterfeit kingdom if we want to go deep quickly.
2: Well, we are going to go there. Okay. We're going to go there.
1: I'll stay in the stable.
2: Right, well, that's fine. That's fine. Joshua, what can you tell us about their platform? Because they're not like hiding what they want to do.
0: That's right. So the Democratic Socialists of America is the group that's fronting a lot of these candidates. And for starters, they want to take over the Democratic Party from the inside, use its apparatus as an election vehicle.
2: They're like a parasite.
0: Yeah. Yes. That's almost how they see themselves. Yes. But the what's been making the rounds in the news is their plan to abolish the Senate. They want to abolish the Senate.
2: That's the upper chamber.
0: That's right.
2: That's the elite.
0: That's right. Yeah, so, you know, James Madison in the Federalist wrote that the Senate is a check on corruption, a corrective to the sudden and violent passions that sweep across the chamber, and provides competence and stability to lawmaking. But when you dig deeper, they don't just want to abolish the Senate, because they understand how hard that would be. You basically have to rewrite the Constitution.
1: Well, They do want to do that.
0: Yeah. They want to abolish the Electoral College. They want to replace the presidency and the court with an executive and judiciary subservient to the House. They want to make it a multi-party system by having ranked choice voting everywhere. Basically, this, in their own words, they plan to win the battle for democracy, draft a new constitution, and create a democratic socialist republic.
2: Casey, your former professor was just in
1: studio. Yes, previous segment.
2: Dr. Spaulding. You know, a lot of this sounds very similar to the French Revolution.
1: Yes, and there's a lot of things we could say about that. We could start with the fact that it did not end well for the church in the French Revolution.
2: Well, actually, that's where I do want to start.
1: Yeah, they executed all the priests, basically.
2: But let's start, because I want to explore how we got here. Okay, so people just kind of woke up and said, man, where are these socialists coming from? This didn't just happen.
1: No.
2: It's just like what he was talking with Dr. Spaulding. The institutions here, the Smithsonian, didn't just, you know, last night start putting in all this, you know, anti-American stuff on their shelves and on their walls. There is a process of what happens before socialism can manifest itself. It's kind of like, you know, it's kind of like those bark beetles, you know, that kill trees.
1: Yes.
2: They look for weakness, that the trees that are weak, the bark that is weak, and then they start to infest. This is, if you look historically, and Dr. Spaulding actually talked, we touched on this very, very briefly, but the theological underpinnings of our nation were weakened by the religious conviction, the church, the institution of the church. I think being weakened is what has opened the door to the spread of socialist ideology, which actually replaces religion.
1: Yeah, that's right. There's a vacuum that's been filled. It's actually reminiscent of 1 Samuel chapter 8, where the people demand a king. And Samuel is kind of frustrated by this. And the Lord says, they haven't rejected you, they've rejected me. And even though Samuel warns them, you're going to have big government, you're going to have taxes, your sons will be conscripted as soldiers, your daughters will be concubines, all of that happens. But what you notice before that is that Samuel, the prophet, did not raise good sons. And because his sons were of poor character, the people of Israel rejected what I would say is the equivalent of the church. They rejected the spiritual leaders of their time, and then Only then did they turn to big government.
14: Right.
1: And I think the same thing's happened here. People have been disillusioned. And it's not all the church's fault, but they've turned away from the faith, and then you have to turn to another
2: authority. Well, you know, Alexis de Tocqueville kind of summarized similar to that, is that what made America unique was by teaching moral self-government, mm-hmm. that we were able to build this foundation that allowed freedom and our republic to prosper. He said, without religion, citizens become more inclined to look towards centralized authority to solve their problems. And we're seeing this today. I see this as my children, adult children in law enforcement. The calls that they get today, they literally get calls for parents, or single mothers usually, calling to get the police to come and enforce their kids to clean up their room.
1: Really?
2: Or, I mean, it's just crazy.
1: Wow.
2: That how the government is stepping in to enforce order that should be done in the homes or simply by self-government. When that breaks down, something has to fill the void.
1: So fatherlessness in that case.
0: You could almost see it as a tale of two revolutions from the late 1700s. You've got the American Revolution, where you have that moral foundation underlaid. And then you've got the French Revolution about a decade later, which has an explicitly anti-Christian foundation.
1: Right, right.
0: They're working from Rousseau, who he writes that his version of the totalitarian democracy has to do away with real Christianity. It can't have it.
2: Replaces it.
0: It replaces it with essentially worship of the state, and
2: exactly.
0: It fails. You know, his French Revolution caused Reign of Terror, only lasts 3 years. The backlash ends up in Napoleon, and then that con job essentially has been jumping around the world for a couple of centuries from country to country,
2: right.
0: And it fails every time that it's tried, but it keeps moving around with a new fresh face promising that this is the future.
2: In Western civilization, there's usually a process, looking at some of the authors that have written about this, there's really a five-step process. You've got confidence in the transcendent authorities declines.
1: Okay.
2: And that I would argue that happened about 100 years ago in this country in the Scopes monkey trials, where religion was publicly attacked, and in many ways evangelicals retreated,
1: right.
2: Even though we won the trial, they retreated from cultural engagement.
1: So rejection of the sons of Samuel.
2: Exactly.
1: Right.
2: Then you had the moral authority of the church weakened in 1962 and 63 with Supreme Court decisions regarding prayer and Bible in our public schools. That was pushed out. But society is still wanting to answer these questions, you know, these fundamental questions of who am I, why am I here? And it's interesting, during that same time you saw this huge spike in all of the self-help books, this Dr. Mm-hmm. Spock and all these different ones, replacing religion. That set the stage, I believe, to see this socialism begin to move in. You had in the 1964-65, the Great Society introduced, which is just continued to blossom. I would think the only way to stop the spread of socialism is not by political power, but is by spiritual reinvigoration, revival, that would bring back a fundamental understanding of who we are as a people, answering those fundamental questions, the church being relevant to today and to the needs of the people.
1: I think that's right. And you know, what's interesting, when you see these new socialist leaders, they strike me as really charismatic pastors. They always have big smiles on them. Mom Donnie is always smiling. And they're messengers of hope in a hopeless generation. They have their own version of hope. But I think that's something we can actually learn
2: from. It's interesting.
1: From
2: I was just reading an article today about AOC changing kind of her message to hope and change.
1: Hope. Yes. Well, that's the most success they've had in the last 20 years, is talking about hope. And if we become increasingly hopeless, that message
2: right.
1: is always going to resonate.
2: But isn't that the message of the gospel?
1: It should be.
2: But see,
0: and I think if there's one doctrine we really need to recover and proclaim with more boldness and forcefulness at the church, it's the doctrine of provenance. Because socialism basically says, look, there's evil in the world. Don't you want government to solve it?
2: Yeah.
0: And Christians' response should be, yeah, there is evil in the world. And God's got that under control. God has a plan to ordain all things. And that is where our hope
2: is. He's overcome it.
0: That's right.
2: Here's where I think the church has, where it lost its appeal, its effectiveness, I should say, not appeal, its effectiveness, is it departed from the truth. It is the word. I mean, it is the word of God that offers the hope and the life-transforming power of the gospel. And I do not see America being able to do a course correction without a spiritual underpinning and an awakening. I'm not talking about it. It doesn't have to be everybody in America, but the church has to be revived and engaged.
1: Yeah, and to the point of truth, if you look at the apolitical culture side, the things that are doing the best, like the podcast, are the things that you least expect, a three-hour-long conversation that talks about the most difficult issues and hard issues and sometimes conspiratorial. But I think that kind of speaks to our culture's desire to learn and to know about things, even if it's hard or uncomfortable, while simultaneously the pulpit's kind of abandoned all those for a really simplistic message at times. But I think there is a hunger for the deep, harder truth that you're talking about.
2: I just think as we talk about socialism, and I know I've talked to the speaker about it. They talked about it today. He's talking about it a lot. He understands it. But I think as this conversation in the political arena about socialism, we cannot successfully address this without addressing the spiritual deficiencies, the moral deficiencies of our nation that has given rise to this.
1: Yeah, I mean, but that it requires an understanding of history that is antithetical to what we heard in the previous segment.
2: But that's why that happened. Right. This was the weakening to allow the barbarians to breach the wall, is by tearing down that foundation and that understanding of what makes America exceptional, what makes it unique, what makes it work. I mean, you think about it, we're a free society. Well, I would argue we're not as free as we used to be.
1: Free-ish.
2: We're free-ish.
1: Yeah.
2: But the only way that we're able to be free and to enjoy freedoms and at the same time prosperity and security is because of that self-government that underpins all of this. But when we lose that self-government, which is based on biblical transcendent truth, we lose the rest.
0: I wonder if God's using kind of these hard times as a way to wake the church up in America, because you look around the rest of the world and in some of the most difficult places to be a Christian, that's where Christianity is spreading fastest. Because from the beginning, it was, you know, the martyrs that defined the early church.
2: But also, Joshua, many of those pastors, like, and we've had many of them on this program, yes, they're in difficult places, but they have the courage to take difficult stands.
0: Right. That's right.
2: And I don't know, and I'll be careful. I don't want to speak with a broad brush, you know, or paint with a broad brush. Don't want to mix metaphors.
1: Right.
2: I don't want to put everybody in the same basket.
1: You just doing a metaphor.
2: Same bucket.
1: Oh, God, bucket.
2: Too many pastors are afraid to offend. It's the Word of God. And we got to get back to preaching the Word of God. Because as we just started out, the Word of God addresses the very situation we're in.
1: Well, I fear that the root of that issue is the same as the root of socialism, which is money, love of money, coveting, fear of losing money. I think that's of the real fear for pastors.
2: But we have to have a passion, a greater passion for souls.
1: Yeah.
0: And I think a greater trust in God and a belief that what God says really is true, so that if we stick to his word and what it says, you know, he will ultimately triumph. Jesus says, I will build my church and the gates of hell will not prevail against it.
2: Well, a lot of work to do. A lot of work to do, a lot of prayers to be prayed. Joshua Casey, good to see you.
1: Thanks.
2: Next time, have solutions for me, okay?
0: When you come back. Just more prayer.
1: More buckets. Prayer.
2: All right. More baskets and buckets.
0: Yeah, paint rollers.
1: All right, with the brush.
2: All right, folks. It is a matter of prayer. But I do believe that we have the answer as believers, as followers of Christ. We need to be bold in our profession of our hope. As Peter says, be prepared to talk about the hope that's within you. I'm hopeful. I know where the future is leading. All right, until next time, I leave you with the encouraging words of the Apostle Paul found in Ephesians 6, where he says, when you've done everything you can do, when you've prayed, prepared, and taken your stand, by all means, keep standing.
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0: in our lives because they were never given a chance to live. Siblings, friends, maybe even people we would have married. We mourn them, and we resolve to stand up for their God-given right to life so that others will not share that same fate. Now, I thought this is fascinating that young people are taking this position, but you know what? I'm a skeptical person by nature. Yeah, I just am. I mean, you know, my background's in journalism and law. You can imagine, you put those two things together, what kind of a jerk that you, skeptic, I'm sorry. Kind of a skeptic that you get. Yeah, I was legal editor of the Chicago Tribune. We prided ourselves on our skepticism. We actually had a sign in our newsroom that said, if your mother says she loves you, check it out. Maybe she's lying. Got anything, any reason to believe it's true? And so I tend to be a skeptic. So I thought, are these young people really becoming pro-life just for emotional reasons? Or do they have solid reasons for the case for life? Well, I happened to be traveling, and I was on the campus of a university, a Christian university in Phoenix, Arizona, Grand Canyon University. I met a young man by the name of Matthew. And as we were discussing many different issues with these Christian students, Matthew, I noticed, was very outspoken on the pro-life issue. And so after the meeting, I pulled Matthew aside, and I said, you know, young man, I appreciate your enthusiasm for the pro-life position, but I want you to just satisfy my curiosity. Is this just an emotional response of some sort, or do you have solid reasons to believe that it is morally right to be pro-life? And he looked at me and he said, I think there are good reasons. And I said, well, let me give you a challenge. Give me five reasons why you're pro-life. Five solid reasons. And this young man thought for a second. He said, okay, I will. I said, okay, what's your first reason? He said, my first reason is that unborn babies are living human beings. He said, the only reason abortion is tolerated or practiced is because people have become convinced that unborn babies are not living human beings, that they're merely a clump of cells. But he said, the evidence shows that the unborn baby becomes a living human being at conception. Now, I knew he was telling me the truth. I've looked at the textbooks. If you go to a standard textbook, for instance, The Developing Human, Clinically Oriented Embryology, it says, quote, human development begins at fertilization, which marks the beginning of each of us as a unique individual. In fact, just recently, the results of a five-year research study were published that reveal that 95% of biologists at 1,058 academic institutions say that human life begins at fertilization.
1: Once again, you've been listening to Lee Strobel, author of The Case for Christ, and our guest speaker at the 2019 Celebrate Life Banquet. And if you'd like some more information, you can contact us toll-free. Our number is 888-823-1121.
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0: Hello, friends. This is Jeff and Gary Rayburn of Lonesome Road Ministries, and we're getting ready to have Church on the Road right here on Sound Radio. 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
1: You know, Moses at the burning bush, God asked Moses a question. What do you have in your hand? And that's the title of the message today. What do you have in your hand? It's in Exodus, and we'll be in Exodus chapter 3 and 4, if you want to turn there. I was preparing this message this week, and I started looking up some scriptures, and it took me to Moses, and I got thinking about, you know, each and every one of us has something that God wants to use us for. We all have something to offer the Lord. We all have talents. We all have gifts. And I got thinking about a lady that her name was Imogen Taylor. She lives up in Mount Carmel, Illinois. And I got thinking about her and trying to remember all the details. But I was trying to remember all the details about this lady, Imogen. And I was sitting there thinking about it, and the phone rang. And I picked it up, and she said, "This is Imogen Taylor." I said, "Really?" It was a setup, you know? God, man, I'll tell you. And I talked to Imogen, and I started asking her questions, and I said, "I don't know if I'm allowed to ask this or not." I said, "But can I ask you how old you are?" She said, "Oh, yeah." She said, "I'm 94. 94 years old." When she came down to Rig Ministry, she was 89 or something like that, and her husband was 90-something, and they drove down from Mount Carmel to Rig Ministries. I remember that. Linda remembers it. She was there. What a blessing it was for them, and what a blessing it was for us. Man, I remember they came down, and they got CDs. And I asked her, I couldn't remember, I said, "Now, how did you get a hold of your first CD?" She said, "Well, my son is a chaplain out in Georgia. He's a chaplain at a truck stop, and he picked up some of our CDs, and he sent them to me because from their home area, so he thought she'd really get a kick out of that," and she did, and she listened to them, and she came down, and she talked to us about all the CDs. She wanted to know if she could take CDs back to Mount Carmel and pass them out, and so she's been passing out CDs ever since then. All these years, she's been passing CDs out at Mount Carmel. She told me that Tony Mac McMullen, Free in Christ CD, was her favorite, and she listened to that, and she called Tony Mac because Tony Mac had been in prison, and she had a granddaughter that was in prison that she had lost contact. She didn't know where she's at. She couldn't find her. She called Tony Mac and told him about it, and Tony Mac called her back the next day with her address in prison. So it was a setup, you know. God works all these things together for us if we will just stay close to Him, stay in His shadow, if you will. And so she told me about that, how He had helped her find her granddaughter. And she also told me that her late husband, now her husband passed away a few years back, her late husband's grandmother, Sylvia McWorthy, is buried right out here in Samaria Cemetery. And she also told me that there's a couple ladies from this church here that come up to where she's at now, Oakview Villa in Mount Carmel. A couple ladies come up there all the time and minister up there and help the people up there. So God bless you for what you're doing. So that's awesome. Imogen Taylor. Just sitting there thinking about her, and she called me. Man, I tell you, that was a setup for sure. I love it when God sets it up, and then all you have to do is just walk through and walk into it. Let's look at Moses. You all know the story of Moses, I'm sure. Moses was born he was a slave. He was born, and at the time they was killing all the slaves, and his mother protected him, built this little basket, and put him in the river, sent him down the river. The Pharaoh's daughter found him, Y'all know the story, right? And then Moses grew up in the Pharaoh's house. And then he went out one day, and he knew he was a Hebrew. And he seen his people out there. And he seen the Egyptians being mean to him, and he killed one of the Egyptians. And he thought he could get away with that. And then his own people turned against him. And everybody found out all about it. So Moses fled out to the wilderness, out to the mountains. So what we have here is we have a fugitive on the run. He's 80 years old when he comes to the mountain. He's tending his father-in-law's sheep. He don't even own his own sheep. He's living with his father-in-law. He don't have his own house. He's a fugitive. You know, when I picture Moses all the time, I always think of Charlton Heston. You all seen the movie? Yeah. But Moses here was, not exactly the person that you would expect God to pick to lead his people out of Egypt. He's maybe, well, we may not be exactly the kind of people that people think that God would pick. But you know what? He wants to pick each and every one of us to do something for him. We all have something in our hand that God wants to use. Each and every one of us. Let's look at in chapter 3. Now Moses was tending the flock of Jethro, his father-in-law, the priest of Midian, and he led the flock to the back of the desert and came to Horeb, the mountain of God, and the angel of the Lord appeared to him in a flame of fire from the midst of the bush. So he looked, and behold, the bush was burning with fire, but the bush was not consumed. Then Moses said, I will turn aside and see this great sight, why the bush does not burn. So when the Lord saw he turned aside to look, God called to him from the midst of the bush and said, Moses, Moses. And he said, Here am I. Here I am. Then he said, God said, Do not draw near this place. Take your sandals off your feet, for the place where you stand is holy ground. Moreover, he said, I am the God of your father, the God of Abraham, the God of Isaac, the God of Jacob. And Moses hid his face. He was afraid to look upon God. And God went ahead and told him that he'd heard the cries of his people. You know, when we cry out to God, he hears our cries. He does. God had heard the cries of his people. They're looking for a Savior. When we cry out to God, he answers every time. So, on down here in verse 11, but Moses said to God, well, God told him he was going to send him to free the Egyptian people. And Moses said, like we all do sometimes, Who am I that I should go to Pharaoh and that I should bring the children of Israel out of Egypt? Who am I? When God calls us to do something, that's usually our first thing we say. Who, me? You talking to me? I remember the day that God spoke to me and told me to start a tape ministry. I said, ain't no way. How could I do something like that? Who am I? That was my answer. Who am I? And that's so many of us' answer when God calls us to do something. When God asked Abby to get up in there and sing the first time, I bet she was scared to death. You was. Yeah. That's a natural instinct for anybody to be scared to death when God speaks to us and tells us to go do something. Who am I? I'm not worthy. But God said, I will certainly be with you. Man, we can do all things through Christ. He will strengthen us. He will give us the strength, the power that we need if we just say, Here am I, Lord, send me. I will certainly be with you, and this shall be a sign to you that I have sent you. I like that, because I remember the day I asked God for a sign. He gave me a sign. When you have brought the people out of Egypt, you shall serve the God on this mountain. Then Moses said to God, "Indeed, when I come to the children of Israel and say to them, 'The God of your father has sent me to you,' and they say to me, 'What is his name?' What shall I say then?" Moses is saying he don't even know God. I don't even know who you are. And we've said that. Man, I'm not sure, but I go to church on Sunday, but I don't, when God starts speaking to you, now that's something different. That's a whole new ball game there. When you start hearing that voice, God saying, "Go do this. Go witness to this person. Go tell somebody about, just go tell somebody that Jesus loves them." Man, that's a whole new thing. My boss, he tells about the first time he went and God spoke to him to go witness somebody. He prayed all the way that the guy wouldn't be home. Ain't that the way we are? But he was home, and he got to share Jesus with him. But that's the way many of us are. We'll pray they won't be there, so we won't have to talk to them. And that's kind of what Moses is doing here. And God said to Moses, "I am who I am." And he said, "Thus you shall say to the children of Israel, 'I am has sent you.'" God goes on to tell Moses that you shall say that to the children of Israel, "The Lord God of your father, the God of Abraham, Isaac, and Jacob has sent me to you. This is my name forever, and this is my memorial to all generations. Go and gather the elders of Israel together and say to them, 'The Lord God of your father, God of Abraham, Isaac, and Jacob appeared to me, saying, I have surely visited you and seen what is done in Egypt. And I have said, I will bring you up out of the affliction of Egypt to the land of the Canaanites and the Hittites and the Amorites and the Hivites and the Jebusites, to the land flowing with milk and honey, and they will heed your voice.'" But Moses doesn't think he's capable, doesn't feel adequate. And what's he do? He starts making more excuses. We all got excuses. We all do. Churches even have excuses why they don't go out and witness, or don't do this, or don't do that. Well, if he was a little bigger, we could do more, right? Or if we had more money, we could do more. Or if we had this, we could do more. We all have excuses of why we're not doing what God has called us to do. In chapter 4, it says, "Then Moses answered and said, 'Suppose they will not believe me or listen to me, listen to my voice. Suppose they say, The Lord has not appeared to you.'" How many of us are like that? We think, well, who's going to listen to me? Who am I? Why would anybody believe what I say? But we can do all things through Christ. He will give us strength. He will give us the courage. He will give us what we need if we will just surrender to Him and let Him use us in ways that we never thought or dreamed possible. Man, I tell you, God is looking for people that are willing to walk out, step out, and do things that they're not capable of. You know, God's not looking for extraordinary people. He's looking for a people that will believe in an extraordinary God. And if we'll do that, we can do things right here that are going to blow people's mind, that's going to have people talking, and probably have people criticizing some of the things we do because they're not doing anything. So the Lord said to him, "What's in your hand?" And Moses said, "A rod, a staff." Moses used this for a lot of different things, to protect his sheep, to help him walk up the mountainsides, a lot of different things. Protection sometimes. He might have used it for a weapon even. But when we place something in God's hands, what happens then? We see miracles happen. We see miracles happen if we'll place what we have in our hands and put it in the Master's hands. In John chapter 6, we see Jesus feeding the multitude. And what did they have? They come to Jesus and said, how are we going to feed all these people? There's over 5,000 people. 5,000 men, actually. So there's a lot more people than just 5,000. Jesus said, what do we have? Well, we don't got much. Ain't much in my hand. I don't have much. I don't have much to offer God. But there is a little boy here that's got, how many loaves did he have? Six, was it? Five? There is a lad here who has five barley loaves. And how many fish? Two fish, right. But what is that amongst all these people? There's people sitting in here today that have something in their hand, talents, opportunities. But what is that amongst all these people out here? What can we do? If we place it in the hands of the Master, in Jesus' hands, we can see miracles happen. We can see people's lives touched and people's changed all across this area. If we place it into His hands, if we don't try to do it ourselves. The CD ministry that God gave me, when He gave me that CD ministry, tape ministry back then, God told me one thing. He said, the tapes have to be free. That's it. They have to be free. And I thought about that, and I remember when I started a tape ministry up there at Orchardville Church, I told Pastor Mark Shell about it. And he thought, wow, he said, that'd be great. He said, we could sell these. And I told him, I said, no, God said they had to be free. I said, who are we trying to reach? He said, we're trying to reach lost people. I said, how many lost people you know buying Christian cassettes, tapes, CDs? He said, none. He said, okay. He said, they're free. So we started that tape ministry up there, and it exploded, and people's changed everywhere across that area. That little church that, when I went there, it was running 200 people, and now there are over 600-800 people, and they've got two other branches they started. Altogether, they had about 2,000 people in that Orchardville church. And that's because we put it in the hands of the Master and let God do it. We didn't try to do it. If we'd have done it our way, we'd have sold the tapes and tried to make some money. And that's one of the things that I tell most people. I've helped get, I don't know how many tape ministries started across this country, and I always tell the people, you can't sell them. They got to be free. You're trying to reach lost people. And I've spoken to a lot of churches all across the country, and I go in there, and I always, first thing I always look to see if they got a tape ministry. And a lot of them do. They've got a little sign-up sheet back there where you can sign up and get the message and pay a certain amount. And that's good for the people that's missed church, I guess. But, well, I'll tell you, there's so much more that we can do if we'll just put it in God's hands and let Him do it. Let Him take over what He has given us already. Moses argued with God. He even tried to get Him to send somebody else, you know. Send somebody else. I'm not capable. I can't do it. I remember trying to get somebody else to start a tape ministry. I thought, I can't do this, but maybe you can. So anyway, when God wouldn't send somebody else, He told Moses, you're the man. And then what does he do? He surrenders and goes and does what God has called him to do. And that's what we need to do today. We need to surrender and ask God to use us. Whatever we got in our hands, whatever talent we have, we all have one thing. That's a testimony of what God's done in our lives that we can share with family, with friends, with neighbors. Let me just close with a little story here. About a Sunday school teacher. A Sunday school teacher one day had this young man in his Sunday school class, and few weeks went by, and this young man quit coming to Sunday school. And God laid it on his heart to go witness to this young man that had quit coming to his class. And he struggled with that, just like we all do, when God speaks to us and wants us to do something that we know we're out of our comfort zone. Just, it's okay to teach a class and have them come to you, but when you got to go to them, that's a different story. And this guy struggled. I mean, he got to the place where the guy worked. He knew where he worked. He was a shoe salesman. He got to where he worked. He paced up and down the sidewalk. He was probably praying that the guy wasn't in there that day or whatever. But what he didn't know was the Holy Spirit had already went in before him and prepared this young man. And he finally got up his courage and went inside, and he shared the greatest story ever told, the story about Jesus Christ dying for our sins, to this young man by the name of Dwight. And Dwight got on his knees and asked Jesus Christ into his heart. Dwight Lyman Moody, D.L. Moody. Anybody heard of D.L. Moody? Moody Bible Institute? D.L. Moody went on to preach. And boy, did he ever preach. He went across the ocean, preached in Europe, and he met a man by the name of F.B. Meyer in Europe. And F.B. Meyer was a minister that had got discouraged, just decided to quit. But after he met D.L. Moody, he got on fire for the Lord, and he went back to preaching and preaching, and he preached he did. And F.B. Meyer won a guy by the name of Wilbur Chapman to the Lord. And Wilbur Chapman, he went on to become a preacher and preach the gospel. And Wilbur Chapman won a guy by the name of Billy Sunday to the Lord. Billy Sunday was a Chicago White Sox baseball player. And Billy Sunday got saved. And he started preaching and preaching all across the country. And he won a guy by the name of Mordecai Ham to the Lord. And Mordecai Ham went on to preach. And Mordecai Ham preached a tent revival in the hills of North Carolina one time. And one of the deacons missed the service. He was out of town, and he got back in town the next week, and he asked one of the other deacons, he said, "Well, how did the revival go?" He said, "Well, it was okay. Wasn't too much happened. We did have one guy get saved, though, a young man by the name of Billy. Belongs to that Graham family down the road. Billy Graham. You know, you just never know when you put the gospel out there, when you throw the net out there, what you're going to catch. Who's going to be the next Billy Graham?" I got a call this Friday from a guy by the name of Ralph. Ralph Krause called me this Friday. And he told me last Sunday, this last Sunday, he picked up a CD in Kentucky, and he started listening to that CD. And he said, while I was driving through Paducah, Kentucky, he said, I prayed and asked Jesus Christ into my heart. And he called me, and he said, "Would you pray for my wife? She's not saved. I want her to be saved too." I said, "Yes, sir. I'll do more than that. I'll get my church to pray for her too. And I'll also, we'll send her some CDs that she can listen to some." And so, Ralph Krause, last Sunday, while we was all in here, right, we was ministering to Ralph Krause out on the highways. That's what we can do. We can reach people. We have a daily service down there at Rig Ministries, and while we was in the service, I got another phone call from a guy by the name of Mark Yacko. Mark Yacko. And he left me a message, and on this message he was crying. A big old truck driver out there driving down the road crying. And I called him back, and I talked to him, and he said a guy handed him a CD at a truck stop. And he said he just took it, throwed it up on his dash. He said, I never planned on listening to it. Didn't want to listen to it. He said him and his wife had been separated for 10 weeks. He hadn't been home in 10 weeks. And he hadn't spoke to his wife in 10 weeks. And he said, I was trying to listen to radio, and all I could hear on there was static. Nothing but static. And he said, I don't know why I did it, but I reached up there and I picked that CD up and I stuck it in and I started listening to that. And on that CD, just so happened, it was a CD titled Views from the Kitchen Table. And on that CD, it's my wife, myself, Daryl Spicer and Joyce Spicer and Richie and Christy Turnbow sitting around the kitchen table talking about what it's like to be for the wives at home of truck drivers. It's a rough road out there. And these three ladies had all been through it. And they were sitting there talking about how tough it is for truck drivers and truck drivers' wives because they're gone so long. And he started listening to that. And it just broke his heart, melted his heart. And at the end of that CD, we always put a sinner's prayer on there. And on this CD, I asked Linda to do the sinner's prayer. And she didn't want to. She struggled with that. And I said, Linda, you're going to lead people to the Lord. What's in your hand? What do we have in that simple invitation? Something that she didn't want to do. She didn't feel like she was capable of doing, but she did it anyway. And Mark Yacko gave his heart to the Lord. Linda led him in the sinner's prayer on that CD. He called me up. And I said, Mark, we're going to pray for you. We're going to pray for your wife. And if you'll give me her address, I want to send her this same CD that she can listen to. And just maybe, she'll give her heart to the Lord. And God can reunite you two together. I said, you got married for a reason, because you loved each other. That love's still there. You just got to let God bring it back together. And if you'll do that, God can do some amazing things in our lives. He wants to do miracles in our lives if we will just surrender and say, Lord, here am I. Use me. What would you have me to do? What can I do? I can't do much. But man, if I just say, God, use me, man, we can do anything that Christ calls us to do. Amen.
0: Well, friends, this is Chaplain Gary Rayburn, and we don't like to close any program without offering you the chance to accept Jesus Christ as your Savior. If you'd like to be saved, pray with me right now. Lord Jesus, forgive me for my sins. I want to be a Christian. I want you to come into my life and change me from the inside out, and I will live for you from this day forward. In Jesus' name, amen. Thanks for listening to our program, and remember, Jesus loves you, and we do too. And this is Chaplain Gary Rayburn, and we'll talk at you later.

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Oh, is it gonna be one of those days again? 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

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Heard thunder in his footsteps when he stormed right by me.

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1: Hi, bud. 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Nothing wrong. 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Just saying hey, because I missed you, but we can talk later, just whenever it works for you. All right, love and miss you guys. 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

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If I know me, I could tell myself I'm better than the one who bowed their knees then went astray. Well, the fact is I know me, and who I am makes me unworthy.

0: Paul urges us to rejoice in the Lord always, not just on paydays, good days, or birthdays, but rejoice in the Lord always. This is Max Lucado. Rejoice in the Lord always? Yeah, right, mumbles the person from the hospital bed. How, sighs the unemployed dad, always? Questions the mother of the baby born with a disability. It's one thing to rejoice in the Lord when life is good, but when the odds are against you? It's not easy, but it is possible. Lay claim to the promise of God in Colossians 1 and verse 7. He is before all things, and in Him all things hold together. Rejoice in the sovereignty of God. His throne is still occupied. His will is still perfect. Rejoice in the Lord always. God uses everything to accomplish His will. This is Max Lucado.
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2: Today shows a high of 96 degrees with a low of 79 degrees, partly cloudy.
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5: Hi, I'm Johnny Erickson Tata, and being in this wheelchair can be pretty confining and hard at times. But I get so encouraged by the Apostle Paul's attitude toward his confinement. He tells the Philippians that his imprisonment happened in order to advance the gospel, that is, that many people might be saved. I'm also encouraged by Joseph, sold into slavery, then thrown into prison. Joseph tells his brothers that God meant it for good. Again, in order that many people might be saved. In the same way, whenever my wheelchair feels confining, I remember that my diving accident happened in order that many forgotten disabled people around the world might be saved. So if you feel confined, remember the stories of Paul and Joseph. Somehow, God is going to take your confinement, your hard circumstances, and make it the platform from which your witness of Christ will shine in a powerful way. Perhaps even that many might be saved.
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8: An invitation from Dr. Michael Youssef to step into battle so you can experience victory.
9: Satan is the one who causes conflicts among believers. He causes conflicts in the homes. He causes strife in marriages. He is the one who causes blindness of the eyes of the non-believers. He is the one who causes antagonism toward God's children. But always, always, always, always remember that it is the will of your Heavenly Father to have the victory over him.
8: Thank you for joining listeners across six continents for the Bible teaching of Dr. Michael Youssef on this episode of Leading the Way. In Joshua chapter 11, a desperate situation is unfolding. An overwhelming coalition of forces is closing in on Joshua and the Israeli people, and the objective is complete annihilation. Now, the battle you're currently facing may not be an approaching army, but it still may feel like annihilation is looming. Stay with Leading the Way. Encouragement is on the way as you can see what God does with Joshua and come to the realization of what He can do with you. Please join me now in listening as author and international Bible teacher Dr. Michael Youssef begins this episode of Leading the Way.
9: Joshua chapter 11, the claiming of the total victory from the hand of God. Listen carefully. God the Son did not lay down His robe of glory in heaven, born of a virgin, lived for 33 and one-third of a year without having a place to lay His head, and then was crucified on a criminal's cross, the Son of God, the Creator of the world. And then He rose again on the third day. He ascended to heaven, and as soon as He's coming back, He did not do all of this so that His children may live a defeated, discouraged, and decimated lives. I don't believe that for a moment. That is not the Christian faith. That is not God's will for His children. It is the will of God for His children to have complete victory, not just sometimes in life, but always in life. I know all of the factors that can lead and cause defeat in the Christian life. Like you, I am aware of all the ingredients that will produce

is with an already defeated spiritual power. Listen to me. Satan is the one who causes conflicts among believers. He causes conflicts in the homes. He causes strife in marriages. He is the one who causes blindness of the eyes of the non-believers. He is the one who causes antagonism toward God's children. He is the one who causes opposition to the witnessing Christian. He is the one who causes people and events to discourage us. He causes people and events to detract us from our mission. But always, always, always, always remember that it is the will of your Heavenly Father to have the victory over him. Amen belongs here. But winning in the spiritual battle and experiencing the victory in a consistent way is dependent on your willingness and my willingness to stand in the heat of battle. Victory depends on your attitude and my attitude and desire to claim that victory. Victory depends on whether you want to have a defeated life or you want to have a victorious life. Victory depends on whether you see your enemy's attack as an opportunity for victory or as an excuse to surrender. You know, I read not so long ago something that really encouraged me, and it comes from the Korean War. It's a true story. During the Korean War, the Baker Company became isolated and surrounded by the enemy. And the coalition headquarters became very deeply concerned. They were worried sick because they haven't heard from them in a long time, in several hours, in fact. And so the Korsman kept on signaling. He kept on signaling, "Baker Company, do you hear me? Baker Company, do you read?" Well, then after a little while, there was a muffled voice that came through and says, "This is Baker Company." The corpsman said, "What's your situation?" And the sergeant replied, and he said, "The enemy is to our north. The enemy is to our west. The enemy is to our east. The enemy is to our south." And then there was a brief pause. And then he continued. He said, "The enemy cannot get away from us now." Isn't that great? Now, beloved, listen to me. When we are surrounded by enemies from the north and the west and the east and the south, do you see these as opportunities to make you fear and tremble and live in defeat? Or do you see it as an opportunity for victory? You say, "Michael, you don't understand. I'm surrounded by opposition. I'm surrounded by unbelievers. I'm surrounded by negative people. I'm surrounded by antagonists. I am surrounded all the time by people who hate the truth, who rejoice." They can't get away from you now. It means you're fishing in the bucket. That's not cause for discouragement. That's cause for rejoicing. That means that you have an unprecedented opportunity, not a reason for retreat. That means that you have been blessed by God for victory and not defeat. Let me give you quickly three things that we learn from Joshua chapter 11. Joshua chapter 11, three things. First, in verses 1 to 5, you see the confrontation. And then in verses 6 to 15, you see the conflict. And then thirdly, in verses 16 to 23, you see the conquest. This is a confrontation, and Joshua looked around, and he literally saw that he was surrounded by the enemy. Not just any enemy. These were tribes and kings who normally fight among themselves. They hate each other, but then they got a confederation going, and they got united against Joshua. The Amorites and the Ites and all the mosquito bites, they were all got united together, and they basically ready for Joshua. But Joshua also knew that God promised victory. Therefore, he knew he's got a confrontation going. They were surrounded from the east and the west and the south, everywhere. But their attitude was not, you know, "How fast can we run?" Or, "Woe to us, we're doomed." Or, "It is hopeless, look at it now. We might as well raise the white flag."

0: back and surrender? Or what good can we do such with all these odds that are against us? No. Like that baker company in the Korean War. He said, we are surrounded, but the enemy can't get away from us now. Sure, the enemy had massive armies. In fact, Josephus, the Jewish historian, he speculated that there were about 300,000 infantry soldiers. There were about 10,000 cavalry troops. There were about 20,000 chariots. All surrounded the people of God as they began to spread into the land of promise. I mean, the odds were against the people of God big time. They could never have hoped to win such a battle. I mean, it looked hopeless. And yes, it would have been hopeless if you take Jehovah out of the equation. Secondly, there was a conflict. Joshua did not wait for the enemy to come to him. He took the battle to the enemy. But I have no doubt in my mind that as Joshua was marching those 5 days into the battle, I have no doubt in my mind, he's probably saying to himself, my goodness, there are probably hundreds of thousands of soldiers and thousands of chariots. And then he looks at his motley crew and he says, man, those guys really. You say, well, Michael, how do you know that? How do you know that Joshua was beginning to feel fearful as he was marching in the battle? I'm going to show you in a minute. But I'm convinced Joshua probably, and he was saying to himself, he said, am I doing the right thing? Is God going to go with us again like he did in Jericho and Ai? Will he really deliver us one more time? But here's the wonderful thing about our God. And you find it in verse 6 of Joshua 11. If you have your own Bible, underline it, mark it, write it out, do whatever you want, hang it on the wall. Verse 6 of Joshua 11. The Lord said to Joshua, do not be afraid of them, because by this time tomorrow, I will hand all of them over to Israel. Did you get that? Why is God telling him not to be afraid? Let me tell you something. Every time you see the Lord, it's like the angel came to Paul in the prison and said, Paul, don't be afraid. God is not wasting words. He only comes and says, don't be afraid if he knows the person is afraid. And he knew that Joshua is probably beginning to lose a little bit of heart. His knees began to knock. And he said to him, don't be afraid. I'm going to give them to you. The victory is yours. Let me tell you something of uttermost importance. If you retreat from claiming the souls of lost people for Christ, if you retreat from that call of being an ambassador of Jesus Christ, reconciling people to Christ, in your school, in your neighborhood, in your workplace, if you retreat and you say to yourself, you know, this is just not for me, I don't feel qualified, I don't feel adequate, let me tell you, none of us, including this preacher, feel qualified or adequate. But that's a good sign. That's always a good sign. We say, man, I can't do this. I'm just one person. What can I do? My plate is full right now. I got so much stuff that I have to do. I'm just going to settle for walking with the Lord and just reading my Bible every day, have my quiet time, go to church. I'm just going to settle for even being part of a Bible study group. That's enough. I really can do it. I just don't know about claiming the lost people for Christ. That's just not for me. And you begin to retreat from that call of God on your life as a witness for Christ. I'm not discouraging you from doing all these things, but I want you to listen to me very carefully. If you begin to think that way, if you retreat from the battle for the souls, it will not be long before the enemy goes after those other things in your life too. And then in a short period of time, you begin to find that your prayer life is fizzled out, that your going to church is just a routine, that your fellowship becomes a social event. What am I trying to tell you? When you go on the offensive, when you take the battle to the enemy, when you do not wait for the battle to come to you, but take the battle to the enemy's territory, you will have victory in all the other areas as well. Your prayer life will be vibrant. Your worship is going to be powerful. Your fellowship is going to be dynamic. Let me illustrate this because it's so important. I don't want you to miss it. I am told that when you rigorously physically exercise, your body releases chemicals into the bloodstream. And that chemical stimulates the brain to make your body temperature rises. And when your body temperature rises, it's like having a fever. And fever is the body's way that God created in it to help it fight the bacteria and the viruses and the germs and all those blighters that get into us. A high body temperature helps to strengthen the white cell's defense system to counter the microbe intruders. And simply put, listen to me, physical exercise puts you on the offensive so you don't sit back and get sick and take a medicine to fight that sickness. Now, I hope you're going to physically exercise, but I want you to learn something spiritual from this, as I have, because it's in the same way. When you go on the offensive, spiritually speaking, campaigning for the souls of the lost men and women, you will have victory ahead of time. You will be strong and have a strong spiritual immune system. And sure enough, God kept his word, and they got the victory, which brings me, thirdly, to the conquest. Listen carefully, please. The victory came just as God promised. But the conquest took time. The conquest took perseverance. The conquest took persistence. The conquest took dedication. The conquest took patience. One story that I learned from my days in Australia that always reminds me of the importance of persistence. There was an Australian explorer by the name of Hamilton Hume. And those early days, those pioneer days, and if you ever see the roads, in the Australian roads, you will understand, you have deep appreciation for these people. Hamilton Hume took a team of explorers with him, and they wanted to cut a path between Sydney and Melbourne. And along the way, as they were making their way, they ran into a crisis. They came face to face with a mountain range, actually known as the Hume Range, and the men were thoroughly exhausted. They were worn out. And they went to Mr. Hume and said, "Mr. Hume, please, let's just give up and go home. We have come a long way already. Let somebody else do this." Hume pointed to a high mountain way out in the distance. And he said to them, no, we must climb that mountain. We must climb that one. I am sure that when we get on the top of that mountain, we'll be able to see the ocean. And we can go home and tell of our success. In desperate struggle, they climbed that mountain. And when they reached the top of that mountain, you can imagine their utter despair. All they could see was miles and miles and miles of ridges and gullies and all covered with trees. The goal was not anywhere near in sight. But they kept on going until they finally arrived to their destination. In fact, they named that particular mountain that Hume kept saying, "You got to go to this one. They called it Mount Disappointment. And beloved, let me tell you something. If you are anything like me, I'm sure you have met so many Mount Disappointments in your life. And you had a choice either to climb Mount Disappointment with the power of Jehovah or give up. And regardless of your Mount Disappointment may be, God the Father, God the Son, and God the Holy Spirit are calling you to conquer your Mount Disappointment. And that perseverance paid off. And today, millions of people drive on the Hume Highway. You see, Joshua knew that God has given them the victory. All he needed was to persevere until he experienced it. Listen to me. God had brought them from the wilderness into the land, across the Jordan, past the walls of Jericho. Why? So that they can be decimated by the enemy in the middle of the promised land? No, so that he might continue to give them victory. And if I know anything about God, if I know anything about my God with whom I have been walking for over 40 years, I know that he wants the same thing for you. Listen to me, I'm ready to conclude. Let me exhort you. Settle for nothing less than total victory. Pray for nothing less than total victory. Sacrifice for nothing less than total victory. When the battle heats up, claim nothing less but total victory. When the enemy appears to be strong and powerful, dig in your heels and claim total victory. When Satan goes after you, take the battle to him. Go to his territories and God will give you complete victory.
1: 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Hey, did you know that Leading the Way is more than a local radio program or a podcast? We are also a national and international television powerhouse. So if you're not watching Dr. Youssef's video content each week, you're missing blessings. 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
0: It is the value of your soul that caused the God of power and might to hang helplessly on a wooden cross. Because God loves you. He really loves you.
2: I was on a spiritual seeking journey. I was trying to find myself spiritually. So I was just looking into something, someone, reaching out somewhere spiritually to find myself.
3: We ended up going to a New Age church. The people were talking about dead people and wanted to connect to them. But it wasn't until I started having demonic attacks, I realized what I was caught in. I felt stuck. I thought there was no way out. I knew I needed help. I come home from work one day and something clear in me said, call out for help. And I just looked up at the ceiling and I said, if you're there, I surrender to you. And 3 nights later, I have that encounter with Jesus. He tells me he loves me.
2: I did not believe a word he said, not until his character started changing.
3: God was drawing her, and I think she started to believe.
2: We were continually going to places, events, conferences, trying to find a hit of God.
3: We ended up going to the event of Dr. Youssef. He talked about rebellion is the only core root of sin, and that comes from us. We choose to rebel.
0: Whenever we talk about sins, we're talking about the fruit. But the fruit is not going to be taken care of unless the root has been taken care of.
2: I remember Holy Spirit was drawing me closer. I was seeking more. I knew there was more to whatever I was experiencing. And I stood up and said, you know, I put my hands up. I said, I want more. I need more. I know there's more.
0: When you humbly accept his dying on that cross to be for your redemption, you will find eternal life. You will be assured of heaven.
2: The enemy's not going to give up. He's still going to come and come and come, and he comes after you, especially if you're going to tell truth and bear all and give yourself to God completely. You've got the choice. Are you going to listen to those lies or are you going to push through the truth?
3: Yep, that's it.
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5: I'm Ruth Kramer with Mission Network News. First up, Christian ministry closures raise alarm in Russia. Then later, believers share hope as rebel advances trigger fear of another massacre in Sudan. We'll tell you what's happening and how to be praying in the moments ahead. But first, earlier this month, the Russian Federation added Child Evangelism Fellowship to its list of undesirable organizations. It gave no explanations for the decision, which essentially shuts down all organizational operations. Eric Foley with the Voice of the Martyrs Korea says,
6: it also means that even individual churches or Christians, bookstores, libraries can't even carry a single copy of their materials. If they do, they'll be subject to criminal penalties.
5: Russia added Mission Eurasia to the undesirable list in May. Within 24 hours, police had conducted raids on 4 evangelical educational institutions and a bookstore in St. Petersburg, confiscating Mission Eurasia printed materials.
6: We're really calling upon Christians around the world to pray for Child Evangelism Fellowship, because if Russian authorities take similar action, what we could be looking at would be very significant, very serious for many ordinary churches in Russia.
5: Pray also for justice for Korean missionary Park Tae-yeon, who was arrested in Russia in January on trumped-up immigration charges. Local officials allege her work was associated with Child Evangelism Fellowship. Her trial is set to begin July 28th.
6: It's almost as if all of this happens under a shroud, a legal shroud that we can't penetrate. But we know that the Lord is able to expose all of these things and bring the truth to light.
5: Next, rebel militias stand poised in Sudan, ready and waiting to take El Obeid. Under army control, El Obeid is one of Sudan's most important transportation hubs. Many analysts fear that El Obeid could soon become the next El Fasher. John, a gospel worker focused on Sudan, says,
7: this is a very serious, serious situation. The UN, the EU, the United States, the ICC, they all see this looming genocide and are calling on these two sides to not do that.
5: Last year, horrific damage in El Fasher by the Rapid Support Forces kept Sudan in the headlines for weeks.
7: The genocide and the massacre was greater than we could ever imagine. 150,000 people ultimately were killed.
5: Many Sudanese died in ways too graphic to describe on the air.
7: You have to take El Fasher as an example of how the RSF behaves and what they're really after.
5: But there's still hope.
7: We are seeing that in the desperation of this suffering. The simple gospel of Jesus Christ has the power it has always had, and people can stand in the middle of incredible suffering and loss.
5: And finally, India's Foreign Contribution Regulation Act is affecting people in desperate need. Ruth Vick, a partner of Heart Bible, part of One Way Ministry, says,
8: every ministry or NGO receiving funds from outside India must comply with its requirement.
5: Much of it follows a Hindu framework. Since the rules tightened, more than half of Indian charities have lost foreign funding. Some can no longer provide medicine, humanitarian aid, education, or training. Christian organizations face even greater pressure.
8: Now the government is claiming that these organizations are just giving aid money, chocolates, just converting them from Hinduism to Christianity.
5: Many who rely on this aid are from lower castes. They're still barred from temples and even public water sources.
8: That's when the Christian organizations came, and that's where they really made Indians understand, like, we are there for you.
5: Now, many of those vulnerable communities have become unintended victims of the new restrictions. Pray Indian churches find wisdom and strength in Christ as they continue serving their communities in need. Because
8: whenever there is persecution, that's when we need to realize that the church is also increasing.
5: Find your place in the story at missionnews.org. 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I'm Ruth Kramer.
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11: Say, have you had a bad day? Let me tell you how you can feel better about yourself. Read the first two or three chapters of the book of Job, and you will feel like you're having a good day. Job had some of the worst hours in life recorded in history. Things happened to him you cannot imagine, and they happened in a terrible, unimaginable way. And you know, when things like that happen to us, sometimes we get angry, and we get angry with God. You wouldn't blame Job too much if he just decided to do what his wife told him to do, curse God and die. But Job didn't do that. He stayed in the fight. He stayed in the struggle. And in the midst of the struggle, he discovered that he served a God who was a big God. I hope you have a God like that. There's only one God, and He's the God who will help you in your trouble and trials. And we're going to find that out today as we open our Bibles to the book of Job. Today is part one on How Big Is Your God from Job 34 to 37. Get your Bibles, get your study guide, get your pen or your pencil, and let's make some notes together as we study the Bible on today's program. Don't forget that the resource for the month of July is this book by Rob Morgan called 100 Bible Verses That Made America. This beautiful book is yours for the asking when you send a gift of any size during this month to help us with the cost of radio production and airtime. And you will be blessed by the book because it will help you understand how closely related the foundation of America is to the principles of the Word of God. Many of the major principles upon which this nation was founded come right out of the Scripture. And you can find the proof for that as you read this book, 100 Bible Verses That Made America by Rob Morgan. It's our resource for the month of July. It's yours for the asking when you send your gift to Turning Point today. And now, here is part one of How Big Is Your God?
12: Back in the early 1900s, believe it or not, the University of Princeton was Princeton Theological Seminary. It was built and founded for the purpose of training young men to preach the gospel of Jesus Christ. How far we have come. On the faculty of that school in the early 1900s was a very famous professor by the name of Robert Dick Wilson, who taught Old Testament from 1900 to 1929. One of the students that was in his classes between 1915 and 1917 was a very famous Philadelphia preacher by the name of Donald Gray Barnhouse. Every student of the Word of God knows who that is. They've read some of his books. He's rather famous for one of the great illustrators of the Bible. And perhaps his greatest claim to fame is that Donald Gray Barnhouse gave a series of messages on Romans. And every preacher who's ever preached on Romans has read Donald Gray Barnhouse's commentaries on Romans. For 33 years, Barnhouse was the pastor of the 10th Presbyterian Church in Philadelphia, Pennsylvania, one of the great Presbyterian churches in the history of our country. About 12 years after he graduated from Princeton, he got a letter in the mail inviting him to come back and preach in the chapel at the seminary. Now, I have to stop here and give you a little sidebar about this because you may not get the awesome nature of such an invitation. For a young man who's gone to seminary, has been out preaching in his church for 12 years, to be invited to come back and preach in the seminary where he got his training and stand in the chapel where all the faculty who taught him are going to be sitting in front of him. Believe it or not, I had that experience. After I'd been out of Dallas Seminary for a number of years, they invited me to come back and give a week of addresses in chapel. And I didn't realize at the time what an awesome thing this was, so I said yes. And as the day approached, I began to realize what I had done. And I cannot tell you what it's like to think about going, and here's the Greek professors over here, and the Hebrew professors over here, and the theology professor here, and all these men in Dallas are famous for their writings and famous for their teachings. And I got to get up and speak. And the night before I was to speak the first time, I was in the what they call the prophet's chamber. It's a little apartment on the campus where they put speakers who come in. Donna didn't go with me because we had little kids then, and she stayed home with the children. So I walk in this apartment, and I'm filled with fear. I've got to go and preach at the seminary. These people probably didn't think I was going to amount to much, and now tomorrow I'm going to settle it once and for all that I didn't amount to much. And believe it or not, folks, that night I was really nervous, and I went into the restroom and I inadvertently opened up the medicine cabinet, and the medicine cabinet was loaded from top to bottom with Alka-Seltzer. And it suddenly dawned on me that I hadn't been the only guy who stayed in the prophet's chamber the night before he had to speak at the seminary. Well, Donald Gray Barnhouse came back to Princeton to preach in the seminary chapel, and as he got up to speak, he noticed that his most famous professor, Robert Dick Wilson, had come into the chapel, walked all the way down to the front, and sat right in the front row, right in front of the pulpit. After he had finished his address, Robert Dick Wilson walked up to him, shook his hand, and said, "Donald, if you ever come back here to preach, I will not come to hear you. I only come once to hear my boys preach. And I come to see if they are big godders or little godders." Not sure that he understood what he meant, Barnhouse asked for an explanation. "Oh," said Wilson, "it's very simple. Some men have only a little God, and they're always in trouble with him. He can't do the miraculous. He can't take care of life's details. He doesn't intervene on behalf of his people. They have a little God, and so I call them little godders. Then there are those who have a great and mighty God. He speaks and it is done. He commands and it stands fast. He knows how to show himself strong on behalf of those who fear him." Barnhouse, anxious to know in which category he was, breathed a sigh of relief when he heard the man's final statement. Wilson said, "Donald, you have a great God, and he will bless your ministry." He looked deeply into the eyes of the young preacher, smiled, and walked out. And of course, looking back on it from our perspective, God did bless Donald Gray Barnhouse, blessed him abundantly, and through him has blessed people like me and some of you who've benefited from his writings. As we begin this message today, I want to ask you this question. What kind of God do you have? That's especially important in the days in which we live. It isn't that God changes sizes, but it is that we in our appreciation of God have either a high view of God or a very low view of God. I don't know about the rest of you, but in the world in which I live today, I need a big God. I don't need a puny little wimp. of a God. I need a God who is able to do above and beyond all that I can ever ask or think. While I don't necessarily agree with Elihu's approach to Job's friends and to Job, and while he is a little bit arrogant, I do appreciate the fact that as I read the words of Elihu, if he had been that day preaching in the Princeton Chapel, I think Robert Dick Wilson would have said to him, Elihu, you have a big God. You're a big Godder. As we begin this lesson in the 34th chapter, Elihu begins with a plea to those who are going to listen to him that they pay attention. He's going to begin immediately by talking to the three men who've already addressed Job, Eliphaz, Bildad, and Zophar. So in the first four verses we read, Elihu further answered and said, hear my words, you wise men. Give ear to me, you who have knowledge, for the ear tests words as the palate tastes food. Let us know among ourselves what is good. As we listen to Elihu, we can pick up a little of his arrogance. He commends himself sort of in a backhanded way. He tells those who are listening to him teach that they're wise and great in understanding. I mean, what kind of man does that make him? He's the teacher of the wise and the understanding. Even goes so far as to say, if you listen carefully, you'll notice that my words are as tasty as a good morsel of food. Yes, he did have a bit of an edge to him, a little bit of arrogance. But he's going to do something in his address to these men and to Job that is very valuable. He's going to defend God's justice, and he's going to encourage Job to look to God with the eye of faith. The first question that he wants to answer for Job and for all of us is this. It's a question you've asked, perhaps not in these terms. And here's the question. Is the God we serve a just God? Perhaps if I rephrased it like this, it would help. Is the God we serve a fair God? Is God fair? Earlier in his discussions with the three men who had come to help him, Job had denied the justice of God. In fact, here in verse 5, Elihu even reminds Job of that. He says, for Job has said, I am righteous, and God has taken away my justice. Earlier in the book, back for instance in chapter 19, verses 6 and 7, Job cried aloud, there is no justice. In chapter 27, verse 2, he said, God has taken away my justice. Job felt that he had been treated as a sinner when he wasn't a sinner, and that God wouldn't give him an opportunity even to explain himself, which he did not understand. And Job believed the only way he can reconcile what was going on in his life and the absence of any word from God was that God had just not treated him fairly. Please remember, friends, we look at this book from the perspective of the first two chapters. We know about the deal that Satan made with God concerning Job, but Job doesn't know that. He's never been told what's going on. He knows he's lived a life of integrity. He's not violated his relationship with Almighty God, but all of these bad things have happened to him. He's lost his family. He's lost his wealth. He's lost the admiration of his wife, and his friends trash him. And all of his days, he sits on an ash heap outside of the city with boils from the top of his head to the sole of his feet. And all this is going on, and nobody says, Job, let me explain to you what's happening in your life. Not a word. Remember, from chapter 2 until the end of the book, not a word from God. So Job figures, you know what? This isn't fair. That's what I'd be thinking, probably, wouldn't you? This is not fair. God, I've done everything you've told me to do. I've lived up to your standard. I've been a good husband, a good father, raised a bunch of good kids. And look at what's happened to me. It's not fair. God, you are not just. And Elihu says, let me help you with that, Job. Let me defend the justice of God. And in this chapter, he begins by presenting three arguments in defense of God's judgment. First of all, verses 10 through 15, he tells Job this, and Job's friends, he says to them, if God is not just, he is not God. If God is not just, he is not God. Look at verse 10, chapter 34. Therefore, listen to me, you men of understanding. Far be it from God to do wickedness and from the Almighty to commit iniquity. Verse 12, surely God will never do wickedly, nor will the Almighty pervert justice. Do you remember back in the book of Genesis when Abraham was pleading for Lot, pleading for Sodom and Gomorrah? In chapter 18 of Genesis, verse 25, he made this statement. He said, "Shall not the judge of all the earth do right?" Absolutely. Warren Wiersbe writes that if God is truly God, then he is perfect. And if he is perfect, he cannot do wrong. An unjust God, said Wiersbe, is as unthinkable as a square circle or a round triangle. God is always true to his righteous character, and he can never act in contradiction to it. 31 times in the book of Job, God is called the Almighty. And the possibility that the Almighty God of the universe could do wrong and deny Job the justice that he deserved, it's just not possible in the realm of Elihu's thinking. So he says, first of all, you guys, let me tell you what I know. If you say God is not just, if God is unjust, he can't be God. For us, if you think God is unfair, let me just put you straight. If you think God is unfair, then you don't have a God, because an unfair God is no God at all. Then he goes on to say, now let me say something else about this matter of the justice of God. If God is not just, he cannot be God. And secondly, if God is not just, he can't even govern. Verse 16, he says, if you have understanding, hear this. Listen to the sound of my words. Should one who hates justice govern? Do you want an unjust governor in this world? Of course not. We've dealt with that in the past, maybe some of it even now. But you don't want an unjust God in heaven. And what Job and his friends are being told by Elihu is this. Don't say that the problem you have is that God is unjust. Because if he's not a just God, first of all, he can't even be God. And if he could be God and he were unjust, he couldn't govern. Elihu shifts his attention away from Job's three friends now. And we know this because the Hebrew words are in the singular instead of the plural. And he says to Job, Job, if God who rules the world is unjust, there would be no order, no harmony, and everything would just fall apart. So get rid of that idea. You don't have an unjust God. If he were unjust, he couldn't be God. And if he were unjust and he were God, he couldn't govern. So there's two things you need to remember. And then finally, he says to him, beginning in verse 21 of chapter 34, if God is unjust, then he's not good. He says, you say that God is unjust. If that is true, it's got to be one of two things. He's unjust because he cannot see what's going on, so he doesn't know what to do. Or he sees what's going on, and for some reason he doesn't choose to tell us. He does something that doesn't seem like it should be done. Now here's the problem. You see, in our realm today, a human judge hears a case, and because of his human limitations, he makes the best decision that he can. And let's face it, sometimes he's wrong. But Job wanted to present his case before God, and God wouldn't let Job come. But the honest problem is this. What could Job contribute to God's knowledge of his case? Because God already knew everything anyway. Job says, let me have a moment with God so I can tell him what's going on. Hello? God already knows what's going on. He's the perfect judge. And notice in this text, it tells us why he's such a perfect judge. First of all, he sees everything. Verses 21 and 22, his eyes are on the ways of man, and he sees all his steps. There's no darkness nor shadow of death where the workers of iniquity may hide themselves. Elihu says, you know, don't think about sneaking up on God with some new information. God sees everything. Not only that, God knows everything. Notice verse 23. For he need not further consider a man, that he should go before God in judgment. He breaks in pieces mighty men without inquiry, sets others in their place. Therefore, he knows their works and overthrows them in their might, and they are crushed. When God puts a man on trial, listen to me carefully, he never has to cross-examine him. When God puts a man on trial, he already knows what is in man. He's not obligated to conduct an inquiry. He doesn't have to go gather more information. God's knowledge is not skewed like man's. He judges with perfect wisdom and knowledge. He knows us as we are. He knows us better than we know ourselves. Psalm 139 puts it this way, O Lord, you have searched me and known me. You know my sitting down and my rising up. You understand my thought while it's afar off. You comprehend my path and my lying down. You are acquainted with all my ways. There is not a word on my tongue, O Lord, that you know it altogether. You say, well, Pastor Jeremiah, that's pretty good information to know about old Job. It's pretty good information for us to know about ourselves. While we may not be in Job's situation, we are all one of these days, one way or the other, going to stand before the judge of all the earth. Now, let me just explain to you what I mean by that. If you're not a Christian here today, if you've never accepted Jesus Christ as your Savior, at the end of time on this earth, you will stand before God at what they call the white throne judgment. It's a fearful, awful moment when it is too late for you to become a Christian, and the judgment is simply the passing of the sentence of eternal death upon your soul. For you will live forever outside of the presence of God. Well, you say, Pastor, I sure am glad I'm a Christian. I don't have to worry about that. Amen, me too. But there's another judgment in the Bible, and some of you know about it. It's called the Bema Seat, or the judgment seat of Christ. That judgment occurs right after the rapture. And when you come before that judgment, you're a Christian. Your sin's already dealt with. You won't have to deal with your sin. But the Bible says we're going to stand before the Lord and give an account of the things we have done in the flesh since we have been Christians. Now, not our sins, but our service. Have we served the Lord? Have we honored Him with the gifts that He has given us? Sometimes I think this, and maybe you think this too. I've tried to serve the Lord the best I can, but knowing what I know about the deception of the human heart, sometimes I wonder if I've ever done anything for God with a totally pure and undiluted motive. Have you ever had that thought? Because even in our best moments when we're serving God, sometimes we have a personal agenda. Sometimes we have a hidden motive. The Bible says when we stand before God someday, He's going to look at all the things we've done. He will not only see the work we have done, but He will see the reason why we have done what we have done. And that ought to drive us to our knees more than it does. God sees everything, and He knows everything. And the Bible says He judges everything. Verse 26, He strikes them as wicked men in the open sight of others because they turn back on Him. They would not consider any of His ways. Since God sees the depths of the heart and understands the thoughts of the mind, we cannot say that God is unjust when He judges us. He knows us more than we know ourselves. And He holds the whole world in His hands. And since all of these things are true, Elihu wants to know how Job can feel justified in continuing to question God and demand that God give an account for his actions. You don't go to the most powerful one in the world and make any demands about anything. And he says to Job, you need to remember, my friend, that the God you are questioning knows everything there is to know about you. Are you a man of integrity? Yes. Have you cursed God and asked to die? No. But in between those two things, there's a lot of room for Job to give an account. Not only does God judge everything, but He controls everything. Listen to this. Verse 31. For has anyone said to God, I have borne chastening, I will offend no more. Teach me what I do not see. If I have done iniquity, I will do no more. Should He repay according to your terms? Just because you disavow it, you must choose and not I. Therefore, speak what you know. Now, that's kind of a convoluted paragraph, but let me tell you what it means. In the words of Ray Stedman, who wrote about it, he said this, God's decisions cannot be questioned because He is an absolute sovereign over individuals and nations, and He accepts no substitutes for righteousness. People sometimes want to come to God and on their own terms and invent their own salvation. They say, I promise I'll be a better person. I promise to reform, but reform is not what God wants from us. Our Lord is not in the business of reforming people. He's in the business of renewing people. He doesn't want to make us better. He wants to make us new. He doesn't want to take the old us and clean it up. He wants to make a new us. He wants to make us born again. God desires our repentance and our relationship, not our reform. It's not enough to say to God, I'm guilty, but I'll try not to do that again. What God demands of us is unconditional surrender, completely giving up the right to run our own lives. This is what God seeks from us, and he will not accept any other basis for a relationship with him. You cannot change God's mind about what he has declared in his word. So we have here a denial of the justice of God, a defense of the justice of God, and then in the 35th chapter, we have a description of the justice of God. God is just whether we accept it or not. It makes no difference what we do or what we say. God is who he is, and he's not changeable. He is the immutable, unchanging God of the universe.
11: And that's the teaching of the book of Job and the teaching of the entire word of God. The Bible says, God says, I change not. And the Bible says of the Son of God that he is the same yesterday, today, and forever. You can trust God to be the same. Whenever you are in touch with him, he is the same God. And that is a wonderful truth, and that's part of the majesty of the God that we serve. We'll have part two of this lesson from Job tomorrow, right here on Turning Point. I hope you'll be with us as we continue our discussion of making sense of it all, seeing the world with a biblical perspective. 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
14: Today shows a high of 96 degrees with a low of 79 degrees, partly cloudy.
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16: A scientific study, which sought to explore how much of people's musical sensitivity is cultural and how much of it is instinctual, played drum rhythms for newborn babies while monitoring their brainwave activity. Occasionally, the researcher would omit a beat from the rhythm. Amazingly, they found the infant's brain waves spiked right when the note was left out, showing their young minds were already anticipating that beat and reacting to its absence. The study brings to mind the amazing way that God has created us. He's even wired us to embrace the wonderful gift of music and respond to it with joy. And, as the psalmist David writes in Psalm 30, to respond to God's grace with music of our own, songs of praise to his holy name. Yet pain, exhaustion, regret, or grief can sometimes weigh our hearts down and threaten to silence our songs of praise. Experiencing despair, even fearing death, David pleaded with God to deliver, asking, "What is gained if I am silenced? Will the dust praise you? David did experience God's faithfulness as joy was restored once more, as God turned his wailing into dancing and clothed him with joy. As God heals our hearts and fills them with the rhythms of joy we were born to dance to, we too can testify, Lord, my God, I will praise you forever. Today's encouragement was provided by Our Daily Bread Ministries.
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2: This is Ann Graham Lotz with Daily Light for Daily Living. Jesus commanded his disciples in John chapter 14, verse 1, to trust in God. Trust also in me. The antidote to fear is faith. When I toss and turn in the middle of the night, worried and fearful over something that is impending in my life or the life of someone I love, I'm comforted as I meditate on who God is. It helps me plant my faith in someone who is bigger than my fears. He cannot be less than himself, and my God is God. Listen to me. Next time you feel afraid, make a list of the characteristics of God. Find a scripture verse to substantiate each one. Then reconsider your situation in light of who God is. If you feel it would be helpful to list your fears, make sure beside each one you write down the attribute of God that applies. The secret to peace lies in your faith as you focus on God. This is Ann Graham Lotz.

0: When you hear about the increasing hostility against Christians and Christianity throughout the world, you ever worry that the church is in danger of being destroyed? We'll hear a much-needed reminder today on Truth for Life as Alistair Begg walks us through the prophetic vision found in chapter 7 of the Old Testament book of Daniel.
1: What we have in chapter 7 is really a kind of monumental sweep of prophetic history from the time of Daniel all the way through to the return of Jesus Christ and to the ultimate vanquishing of evil. At the heart of it all is the fact that his dominion is an everlasting dominion and it will not pass away. Now, admittedly, there's a lot to take in here. There's a lot in Daniel chapter 7. There's a lot to understand. During the week, I had the privilege of being at NASA in Houston, and I sat in Mission Control and watched as the screens conveyed exactly where the space station was and heard the communications coming both from Russia and in Russian and in American in the joint venture. And the thing that was so striking was how quickly the space station was moving in orbit, orbiting the Earth in 90 minutes. 16 times in a day, the station goes round, orbits the Earth. And when you look down from there, as I saw the pictures, you said, oh, there's San Francisco. And then 10 minutes later, oh, there's Boston. How can you take in that in such a fast period of time? And then you may feel the same way. I'd certainly felt the same way in Daniel 7 this week. I read it and read it. I tried reading it backwards, forwards, in front, and back, and so on. Said, wow. So if you feel that, welcome to my world. But once convinced of the truth that God's kingdom will outlast all the kingdoms of the world and that his dominion will never come to an end, then we are, as Joyce Baldwin says, in possession of the key to all of history. For here we have in this great sweep the reality that the kingdom of God is at the heart of it all. And the fact of the matter is that ultimately our individual lives find their meaning in relationship to God's kingdom. I think it's very, very important to get a hold of that and just allow it to settle in our minds. You say to yourself this morning, where you're seated, ultimately the meaning of my life is tied to what is here in Daniel chapter 7. That's quite a stretch, isn't it? Because if you've read it on your own, you said, I don't see that this has got anything to do with anything at all. It's nothing to do with the real life. No, sorry, it's got everything to do with the real life. It's got everything to do with your marriage, everything to do with your singleness, everything to do with your understanding of science, everything to do with why it is that the arts matter, why everything in creation coheres. It's got everything to do with everything. Well, you say, that changes it, doesn't it? Well, of course it does. See, because when Jesus came, he said, the kingdom of God is at hand, the time has been fulfilled, repent and believe the good news. And then he shows himself to be king over creation, he shows himself to be king over the demonic world, he shows himself to be king over illness and all the things that hold us in its sway. And he says to people, the key to your grasp of this is that you submit to me as your king. And of course, people say, well, we don't want you as a king. We don't want a king riding on a donkey. We don't want a king that wears a crown of thorns. If we were going to have a king, it wouldn't be this kind of king. The religious man Nicodemus comes to Jesus by night. He says, I can tell that you're a teacher sent from God because no one could do the miracles that you do and say the things that you do if God were not with him. Jesus diverts immediately. And what does he say? Unless a man is born again, he cannot see the kingdom of God. And of course, we're not here to expound John chapter 3, but Nicodemus asks the inevitable question, well, how does this work? And Jesus says, well, we're talking about a spiritual birth. As a result, not of the work of a man, nor of the work of a father, but as a result of the work of God. Can I ask you, have you entered into the reality of this? Well, in the first 8 verses, which we tampered with last time, we were taken into the territory, the terrifying territory of these kings and rulers whom we viewed through the veil of imagery. I have entitled subsequently the first 8 verses in my own books, the Garden of Beasts, the Garden of Beasts. Now in verses 9 to 14, the scene fades, or those scenes fade, much like we do when we make these videos or try to, and we were very excited when we were able to collapse the vision, and woo, up came another one. And that's exactly what is happening here. And I saw in the visions in the night, in my dreams in the night, I saw this. And as I looked, he has a vision of God. Thrones were put in place. The sound of the words of the horn gave rise to the destruction of the beast, and then the appearing of the Son of Man in the clouds of heaven. So in other words, in this vision of God, there are 3 parts to it. Having studied this, I'm inclined to the view that these are 3 aspects of one event which unfolds over a long period of time. So that, for example, as you get on, when you think about these 10 kings, instead of the kings all ending with the Caesars, as Calvin thought, I actually think that it is representative of that which is going on all through history. So that these 3 pictures need to be viewed concurrently, if you like, in relationship to one another. I hope I can make that clear to you. First of all, then, the courtroom scene. And as I looked, thrones were placed, and the Ancient of Days took his seat. The Ancient of Days is a description of God. The fact that he is seated is a position of authority. His clothing and his hair are representative of his purity, and his fiery throne and the fire issuing from it is an indication of the execution of his judgment, and the fact that there are thousands upon thousands who serve him is an indication of the magnitude of what's going on. Now, that is to say a lot in a few words. In brief, what you have is a picture of the purity and the power and the judgment of God. God's purity, his power, and his judgment. And the picture of 1,000 thousands and 10,000 times 10,000 standing before him is at least a reminder to Daniel, who probably felt a little bit alone, I would have imagined so, that he was not alone. And that ultimately the fact of the animosity of the kingdoms of man will be crumbling before the court as it sits in judgment and the books were opened. In other words, this takes us actually to the very end of things, doesn't it? When in the book of Revelation you have the books being opened and the accounts being settled. The justice of God will prevail. All of the bad stuff, all of the hatred, all of the injustice one day will be reckoned with when the books are opened. And Daniel, as he is aware of the fact that these monsters have arisen under the threat of Babylon, under the threat of the Medo-Persian Empire, the strength of all of these people who are able to oppress God's people. And he says, and I saw that the books were opened, and I realized this immense picture of God's sovereign judgment. There is a higher throne than all this world has known, where faithful ones from every tongue will one day come. That's the first scene. The second scene, then, in verse 11 and following, is the destruction of the beast. And the little horn begins to pipe up. And as I looked, he says, verse 11b, the beast was killed and its body destroyed and given over to be burned with fire. Well, that's the end of that. And there's nothing more to be said, is there? Well, but for the rest of the beasts, their dominion was taken away, but their lives were prolonged for a season and a time. As opposed to the thinking of the timing of things, if you just look down to where we finished at verse 18, instead of a season and a time, you've got the kingdom forever, forever, and ever. I think that's all you need to do with that stuff. That's the point that's being made. In other words, they were able to play out their story over the time of history. I don't know exactly what this means, but as I thought about it, I thought the influence of Babylon is still around, is it not? Are we in any doubt that Persia does not have a voice to shout in our world today, that Iran has still got something to say? You don't have to get too particular about it, but the fact of the matter is, what he saw is the fact that God has set things in final order. History has not yet come to an end, but when it does come to an end, God will execute his judgment and his justice. So, scene one, the establishing of the throne and the courtroom scene, all rise. Scene two, the beast is destroyed. Therefore, we don't need to be unduly concerned about that. Number three, and I saw in the night visions, and behold, with the clouds of heaven, there came one like a son of man. Now, just as the Ancient of Days is representative of God, so one like a son of man is representative of Jesus. Let's just say that so that we get that settled in our minds. We can come back and then reverse, if you like, back into it again. But Jesus' favorite self-designation was Son of Man. He mentions it all the time. But when you read this, you say to yourself, well, exactly why does it say, and I saw in the night visions, and behold, with the clouds of heaven, there came one like a Son of Man. Like a Son of Man. Wow. A few years ago now, I had the opportunity to preach at a conference in a Presbyterian church in Memphis, along with Sinclair Ferguson, whom I refer to as my big brother. So when I had to preach with him, you don't want to preach with your big brother, especially when the assignment was seven addresses on the names of Jesus. One, Jesus, the seed of the woman, the suffering servant, the prophet, the priest, the king, the lamb upon the throne, and the Son of Man. And we said to one another, which one are you getting? I said, well, let me tell you which one you're getting. Big brother, I would like to assign you Son of Man, because frankly, I'm not sure what I'm going to do with that. So he took it on. But now I have to do it. So thankfully, I remember a little bit of what Sinclair said. But let's just take a look at this and see what we mean. And I saw in the night visions, and behold, with the clouds of heaven, there came one like a Son of Man. So the one who comes in the clouds, with the clouds actually, is like a human being in that he is all that human beings, as God's image, were meant to be, but failed to be. All right? He is all that humans made in God's image were meant to be, but failed to be. So it's not simply that he's saying he is both Son of God and Son of Man, but that Christ is the perfect man. Christ is the embodiment of what God intended in creation, in humanity. That's why Paul refers to him as the second Adam. As in Adam all die, so in Christ all will be made alive. United with Adam, we find ourselves sinners. United with Christ, we are set free from our sins and enabled to live differently. So when we look at this one who is appearing in this way, we realize that Adam, who was in the garden, given the privilege, the prerogative, to exercise a God-given dominion, right? What happens? Adam sins, and therefore his dominion is lost, and therefore he falls short of God's glory. Since then, man, qua man, man as man, men and women, have sought to recover that lost dominion without letting go of our sin, right? The fact is, we are ourselves endemically flawed. As men, as women, as in Adam, all die. What are we in need of? We are in need of one who will come like unto the Son of Man, who becomes the servant that Adam was supposed to be, but failed to be, and who then in turn reflects the glory of God as he lives in obedience to God. Consequently, he is then highly exalted. He is given a name that is above every other name, and in part, he receives the nations as his inheritance. The nations as his inheritance. This is Psalm 2, isn't it? Ask of me, and I will give you the nations as your inheritance. You see, God's purpose from all of eternity is not Adam and Eve in the garden. It is Christ in the gospel. If your view is somehow that God started it once, it went a little pear-shaped on him, and so he had to come up with another plan, you better stop for a moment and start reading the Bible. And as you read the Bible, you will realize that God's purpose from all of eternity was to redeem a people by the shedding of the blood of his Son. And that in that Son of Man, there is the triumph and there is the victory and there is the power. So that is what we have here in the clouds of heaven. There came one like a Son of Man. Secondly, where did he come? Or if you like, in which direction is the Son of Man going? If you haven't looked at this, you're going to tell me that this is him coming from heaven at the end of time to earth. But look at the text. I don't think it is. He is coming to the Ancient of Days. He is not coming from the Ancient of Days. I am of the opinion that this is not a description of Jesus coming from heaven at the end of time, but rather this is a description of Jesus going to heaven after his death, resurrection, ascension, and then finally his coronation. It is a picture of the coronation of Christ, if you like. And to him was given dominion and glory and a kingdom, that so that all peoples, nations, and languages should serve him, which is represented in embryonic form, but will be brought to fulfillment on the day when every knee will bow and every tongue confess. Now, again, I say to you, you've got to think this out. But think about it. When Jesus is taken up in Acts chapter 1, he's taken up. He goes in the clouds. He comes in the clouds to the Ancient of Days. He goes, if you like, back to headquarters, if we might say so reverently. He goes back to the Father and he says, Father, I have completed the job that you gave me to do. I have borne the punishment for sin. I have been raised to life. I have ascended now to your throne. And I'm asking you to give me the nations for my inheritance. And I am also making sure that the Holy Spirit is poured out upon the disciples that I have left behind. You see how it fits? The end of Matthew's gospel, he gathers his disciples, and what does he say to them? Now, he says, all authority in heaven and on earth has been given to me. Therefore, go and make disciples of all nations, baptizing them in the name of the Father and of the Son and of the Holy Spirit. In other words, the work of the gospel throughout the world is a logical deduction from the reality of who Christ is and what Christ has accomplished. If you're not careful, you'll read your history books all wrong. You'll fall foul of the notion that somehow or another what we're doing in the world as evangelical believers is going out to foist on people something that is harmful and unhelpful to them. After all, they're nice Muslim people, they're good Hindus, they're fine Jewish people, and so on. Well, if that's the case, leave them alone. If all roads lead to heaven like they do to Timbuktu, it would be the worst thing we could possibly do to go out there. But if this is true, God forgive us if we don't go to the ends of the earth with a message that on that day when he returns, there will be a shout of joy and a cry of anguish. When Christ returns and every knee bows low, and here we have Daniel chapter 7, and as he returns to the Father, it is reaffirmed again that his dominion then is an everlasting dominion. It won't pass away, and his kingdom will not be destroyed. Whew. How are we doing? Probably just take a breath here. Are you doing any better than Daniel at this point? You say, well, how was Daniel doing? Well, look at verse 15. As for me, Daniel, my spirit within me was anxious. Well, that's good. I'm a little anxious myself. And the visions in my head alarmed me. Whew. So he says, I approached one of those who stood there and asked him the truth concerning all this, because all these first 14 verses have all been description. It's only 15 and on that you get interpretation. There's something very interesting in verse 16. I approached one of those who stood there. What? I thought this was a dream. I thought it was a vision. Well, this is apocalyptic again. Daniel does not simply see himself now as someone on the outside observing what is taking place, but he is so caught up in the vision itself that he looks and he sees himself a participant in what's going on. And so he says, I approached one of the folks who was there, and I said to him, can you help me with this? I'm trying to understand this. And so in verse 17, we have the explanation that we have used to guide us in the early part of our exposition. These four great beasts are four kings who shall arise out of the earth. But the saints of the Most High shall receive the kingdom and possess the kingdom forever, forever, and ever. Well, that would have been a good close, wouldn't it? If Daniel had just said, thank you very much. But look what he does. Can you help me with the fourth beast, which is different from the rest, with its terrifying teeth of iron and its claws of bronze, and breaking up in pieces and stamping what was left with its feet? And also, can you give me something on the 10 horns that were on its head, and the other horn that came up, and before the three of them fell, and the horn that had eyes and a mouth and that spoke great things and that seemed greater than its companions? Wow. And as I looked, the horn made war with the saints and prevailed over them. But I thought you said that dominion would never end. I thought the whole thing conquered and we won and that was the end of it. Who's prevailing and how are they prevailing? And what has happened to the saints here? And when does this happen and how does it happen? And who or what is this horn? What is this Antichrist figure? Who is this Antichrist figure?
0: And Alistair will explore the answer to that question as he continues this message tomorrow on Truth for Life. Alistair mentioned on today's program a conference where he preached along with Sinclair Ferguson. Their assignment was to examine seven names given distinctly to Jesus, and their collaborative teaching was so well received that they were encouraged to compile it into a book, which they titled Name Above All Names. 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We'll follow along as these two seasoned pastors guide us through an in-depth exploration of seven qualities of Jesus' identity, offering remarkable insights to give us a deeper appreciation for the person and work of Jesus. 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I'm Bob Lapine. We're glad you have joined us today. Does the assurance of Christ's victory mean that you and I as Christians will be spared from the intense opposition described in Daniel's vision? Listen tomorrow as we explore the answer. The Bible teaching of Alistair Begg is furnished by Truth for Life, where the learning is for living.

that much about. Oh, but you have so much mercy for the outcast.

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3: And oftentimes what we're told to do in our culture and society is when we're triggered, we're told to back away, cut that person out of your life, no contact, isolation, withdraw from them. But what if triggers were actually God's way of revealing what he wanted to heal inside of us?
4: That's counselor and relationship expert Deborah Falata describing ways that you can improve your people skills. And she's back again today on Focus on the Family with Jim Daly. This is a fascinating conversation. Thanks for joining us. I'm John Fuller.
0: You know, John, last time Deborah shared several people skills, which are just practical ways to love others through our communication. You know, again, spiritually speaking, there's application here. I think the Lord wants us to be good communicators. He's the model for it. Mm-hmm. We talked about that last time when it comes to whether you're aggressive or passive or passive-aggressive or assertive, which is really the healthiest place to be, which is where you see Jesus communicating. He didn't back up and leave truth just to be liked. In fact, he would ask good questions and kind of lead people to a conclusion, hopefully, that benefited their eternal soul. Mm-hmm. I mean, that was amazing. And today we're going to continue those discussions to talk about those things that trigger us in our relationships. I think we all know what they are. I certainly know mine. And, you know, I could really mess up with my wife, Jean, if I don't slow down and try to speak in a way that gets to her heart, not just make a point. And I think it's going to be really helpful today.
4: Yeah, and if you missed the program last time, we've got audio copies available online. Certainly one of the easiest ways is to download our app and access all the great content anytime mm-hmm. you need. And as was mentioned, Deborah Falata is a counselor, and she's written a terrific resource for all of us to improve our relationships. We're built for relationship and for community by God. So step up stronger. Get a copy of the book, People Skills. 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
0: Deborah, let me kick off in a lighter tone here. You're a counselor. I would assume that what drew you to that profession in part was the interest in other people and helping them to fix their issues. I mean, that kind of is the definition of a counselor. But you have a skill set that is different from, let's say, the husband that's a little superficial. In fact, I think in the book you talk about John being the floating duck yeah. type of person, news, weather, and sports.
3: Yes, we talk about relationships kind of like different levels of depth of a pool, if mm-hmm. you think about it that way. There's the shallow end and there's the deep end. And I always say there's different levels of interaction and communication. You know, I could talk to you for an hour, but not necessarily have a deep conversation. And I think that's one of the reasons spouses struggle. The wife might say, well, I feel like we're not really communicating. And the husband's like, what do you mean? We talked for an hour yesterday. But we've got to understand that there's levels of communication. There's levels of depth. And my husband always jokes that when it comes to levels of depth, I'm like the scuba diver swimming in the deep end of emotions. And he's the duck floaty guy up on top with the facts, the basics. But the truth is you need both in relationships. And so real brief, the levels of conversation. Level one is the most superficial. It's the facts. You can have a facts conversation with anybody. How's the weather today? What are you up to? What are your plans? Level two is a little bit deeper because it requires more of you. It's your opinions and ideas. It requires you to share what you think about something, your opinion about the weather, or your opinion about your schedule. Level three takes us a little bit deeper, and it's our feelings. I'm feeling frustrated. I'm feeling hurt. I'm feeling embarrassed. I'm feeling excited. It's a lot more of who you are. And level four takes us even deeper into our beliefs, what God is teaching us, our faith, something even a little bit more vulnerable. And so think about that as you're engaging in relationships. You cannot swim in the deep end for too long. As my husband says, we need to come up for air. But if you stay superficial, you're not going to feel that your relationships are going deeper.
0: In that regard,

0: depth and emotional connection and emotional intelligence is something that many people haven't learned. Maybe they grew up in a family where level one and two were the dominant levels in the interaction. They don't even have the language for level three. And this is where a counselor can be really helpful. If you feel that you are emotionally bankrupt, if you feel that there is an emotional disconnect and you try to have deeper conversations and you feel like they're not going anywhere, this is a really great time to consider how could the help of a counselor encourage us as a couple to go a little bit deeper.
1: Which again, it's that assist that really does get you talking in that way. Let me ask this question, and again, just looking at stereotypical marriage types. Also, you can find that one is willing to go there, but the other may get defensive or protective or whatever that might be when you move beyond level one and two, when we're talking about emotional hurts, etc., kind of those triggers that we will continue to discuss today. And therefore, that spouse learns to not go there.
0: Yeah.
1: Because when you go there, you get this, you know, response that trains you to not go there because it's too private, they don't want to go there, etc. Where do you go with that? And you kind of, in that relationship, you have a learned behavior where we don't go deep because going deep causes him or her too much pain.
0: Oftentimes I find with couples specifically that they only go deep when there is a hurt or offense. I felt really hurt by this, and so I'm telling you, you know, we need to change this. Or you did something that really hurt my feelings. I don't like how you, and we want to go deeper at the moment of offense. They are going to get offensive. They're going to feel offended. They're going to not want to engage if they feel like the only time you're coming to them with feelings is when you're hurt, upset, disapproving, critical. And so we have to be careful to actually set aside time to go deeper when there isn't a hurt and an offense. One thing I've talked about before, but I think it's worth mentioning, is the practice of a 30-minute check-in once a week with your spouse. Setting aside 30 minutes to have level three and four conversation outside of the heat of a moment of offense, to just create an opportunity to ask questions. What's something you were excited about this week? What's something you're looking forward to? And what's something God is teaching you? Conversations outside of hurt can help you practice going deeper in a non-threatening way.
1: Yeah, I would think, and in that regard, it creates an environment that hopefully can build trust over time to where you can get there. Avoidance is partially what I'm talking about. So if you have a spouse that, you know, you want to go deep, but they continue to respond with avoidance, that will sound like, yeah, I don't want to talk about that right now. We'll talk about that later, but later never comes. And so you're left with asking the question a month later, a year later, whatever it might be, can we talk about that? Yeah, let's not talk about that now. Let's talk about that later. And that's the refrain that you end up in years in your marriage hearing. What do you do with something like that to kind of pull that in a little bit to say, no, we need help in this place. Let's not avoid it.
0: Yeah, I think you start with yourself, because you are part of the equation of a relationship. And so often I look at the ingredients my spouse is bringing and I don't like the ingredients. I want to change them. I want to shift them. I want to alter them. I see avoidance. I see withdrawal. I see isolation. I need to get rid of that. The problem is you can spend your whole life trying and it might not make a difference. So what you can do is focus on your ingredients. How am I saying this? What's the timing? What's my tone? How do I do this a little bit differently? How can I adjust the ingredients that I bring to this recipe? And believe it or not, when you change your ingredients, when you refine the way that you do it, when you learn to set boundaries, when you learn the right timing and tone, when you learn better communication, when you learn assertiveness, it begins to change the entire recipe. And so that's what I would challenge you to do, because you can focus on what you're not getting, or you can focus on what you can do differently to change the equation, to change the recipe. And honestly, there is help with counseling. I say it, I know I'm a counselor, but I have seen people come into my office who say, I'm doing everything right. But when I actually unpack what they're doing, I can show them many, many things that they can adjust and do differently that will get a different response.
1: Well, which strikes right at the heart of self-awareness.

0: Yeah.
1: Right? That's the point. And that's a good statement. Eli, your son, who's out in the gallery, on a lighter side, you've had some exchanges. He's only 13, right?
0: Yeah, he's only 13.
1: But he's a great conversationalist. What makes him that?
0: You know, Eli has actually had to learn how to become a good conversationalist. It does not come naturally to him. I actually dedicated this book to Eli because I noticed there's a lot of things that don't come naturally to him that he has to work hard on. And eye contact, having good conversations, asking good questions, to the point where I hear from so many people now who say to me, I'm kind of, you know, surprised by the fact that your 13-year-old asks such good questions. All of that is a reminder to us that we don't have to be born a certain way to show up in relationships healthy. These are skills that we can learn along the way.
1: Yeah. You know, we love the question, what's the shortest scripture in the Bible? John, I'm going to put you on the spot. What is it?
2: I think it's Jesus wept,
1: and
2: isn't
1: it? The point of that, it is that.
2: Okay.
1: But the point is that Jesus had emotions.
0: Yeah.
1: And, you know, Lazarus, the whole story of Lazarus dying, he could have prevented it. And Mary wasn't very happy about that. And yet he was emotional about it. There's going to be something that will come that is good from this. Speak to that idea that Jesus, he's also experiencing humanity from this side of eternity and this side of the throne room of eternity. Think of that. God becoming man. You can sit for days and meditate on that.
0: Yeah.
1: And the why of that and the how of that and his sacrifice on the cross, the resurrection. It was the way to salvation for us who believe in Christ. But in that context, he does model it for us. How did you connect the healthy approach that Jesus would make with, you know, all of us that fall short?
0: When we talk about Jesus, he models healthy people skills. He models healthy relationships, and we can learn so much from him. Biblical scholars have identified over 39 different emotions that Jesus felt and expressed through scripture alone. And when we talk about going deep with people, level 3 and level 4, Jesus was really good at meeting people at that level of depth, but he was also really good at being in tune and expressing that to others. 39 examples where he felt something, he allowed himself to experience, and then he shared that with the people in his life. He was deeply troubled in the garden, and he shared his feelings with his disciples and asked them for prayer and support. That was a bid for intimacy and connection. He didn't have to tell anybody how he was feeling. He didn't have to ask them for support, but he invited them in. When we're vulnerable, we're actually inviting people into our story. We're saying, come on in. I welcome you into my life and into my heart. And when we block out our feelings and block out our weaknesses and block out our struggles, try to pretend we're strong, we're actually also blocking intimacy and connection with people. So a big people skill is for us to learn how to be vulnerable, to share what we're feeling, to share what we're struggling with, to share what we need.
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1: Deborah, one of the people skills that you highlight is vulnerability. You identified a study, I think from the 1960s, that highlighted the importance of vulnerability. It's so true that that is an aspect that the church, I would add, before you even give the definition, we fail so often to be authentic, to talk about our own, you know, difficulties that everybody thinks. My sister Denise was in this spot where I need to clean up my act before I become a Christian, because when she would look at the Christian community she knew, they all look so perfect. Like, on the outside, they all lived a perfect life. But that's not what we should be communicating, right?
0: Right.
1: So what is this study on vulnerability?
0: It's called the pratfall effect, and it's really interesting because they rated speakers on their level of engagement and connection with the audience. And the speakers that actually had some sort of a blunder, maybe they tripped going up on stage, or maybe they said something by accident, or the mic fell off or whatever, those were the ones that were rated higher than the ones that were totally polished. And the theme of that was the idea, the conclusion, that we actually like people more when we feel that we can relate to them. It's like, okay, you're human. You are human, which again goes back to Jesus's humanity. We can relate to him because he had needs like we did. He had hunger. He had a need for connection. He was thirsty. He had different needs that he showed us here on this earth. I need you to stay with me and pray, you know? And what does it look like for us to communicate and convey our needs? What's going on inside of us? Our weaknesses, our struggles, our issues with the world around us, and not just with everybody, but with safe people in our lives to show them who we really are. That's vulnerability.
1: It is. Those triggers, it's so interesting that we're, especially in the marital relationship, but also in our parenting relationships, you know, we want to do our best. I mean, I can't think of anybody, forget political persuasions, everybody wants a healthy, good, dynamic marriage, I believe. And then your parenting side, you want to love your children. You want them to do well. You want them to do better than you. You want them to just excel in every way. So then we get to these triggers and these buttons, and they're like massive speed bumps in our desire on the healthy highway of life.
0: Yeah.
1: Describe what a trigger is and that self-sabotage that we do. And I guess the deepest question is, why do we do that?
0: Yeah. The beautiful thing about relationships is they are a mirror to our wounds. And when people get close enough, things are going to get exposed, that were in hibernation, that were hidden before. You know, when you start to get near people, you're going to start bumping up against their pain points and the things in their life, the wounds in their life. And that's exactly what a trigger is. It's when we have an exaggerated emotional response to something someone says or does that really hurts us. And oftentimes what we're told to do in our culture and society is when we're triggered, we're told to back away, cut that person out of your life, no contact, isolation, withdraw from them. But what if triggers were actually God's way of revealing what he wanted to heal inside of us? I tell a story about when I was leaving the house with the kids and I was in a rush and I hit my shoulder on a coat rack, left a black and blue mark. And later that evening, John came over to give me a hug. He didn't know that there was a bruise there. And he pushed up against it and I reacted, like, ow, you know, pushed him away. This is what we do with our emotional sore spots, our emotional wounds. You may not have caused the wound, but you get close enough to me to push on it. The wound of rejection, the wound of abandonment, the wound of insecurity, the wound of inadequacy. And when you get close enough to me in relationships or say something or do something that's going to push on that wound, I'm going to react. But what if the reaction is God revealing something that he wants to heal in me? I don't want you to react like that. Yeah. I want you to lean in. I want you to heal. Mm. So when relationships expose our triggers, it's an invitation for us to go deeper in our healing so that we can go deeper in our relationships as well.
2: And for the person who is maybe knowingly or unknowingly triggered that individual in our life, how do we have wisdom about saying something? I mean, maybe I'm the person God wants to use to help you deal with that fear of rejection you have.
1: That's dangerous ground.
2: Yeah. Well, I mean, it really is hard.
1: But it's good.
2: I could risk a relationship.
0: Yeah, here. Yeah. You know, if I was the person that just pressed on a sore spot and realized it, I would say something to the effect of, I'm really sorry I hurt you in that way. I hope you know that my intention was this. I had a good intention towards you. This is what I really wanted to communicate. And I just want to process what that reaction was all about. But I would recommend that you not do it in the moment of the trigger. Oftentimes in the height of the moment, we want to process, well, what was that all about? But your brain is offline during those moments. You know, you're thinking out of your wounding. Yeah. And so oftentimes the best thing to do is wait until the emotion dies down and then revisit that conversation a little bit later.
2: That's uncomfortable, though, that waiting.
0: It is uncomfortable, but it's important because you're allowing that person to get back to baseline. Mm-hmm. You're allowing time to pass for your reaction to get back to baseline so you can have a more productive conversation. Think about it with your kids as well. When your kid's having a temper tantrum, that is not the time to engage in a rational conversation, no. Right? We want to wait until the emotion dies down and then we revisit the topic.
1: Well, on the other side of that, it's not the time for you to become irrational as a parent.
0: Exactly.
1: And that's, I was guilty of that. You come over here right now, if you don't stop. You know, I mean, it's just so funny that that's, we get down to the gutter, right? What do they call that? The lizard brain?
0: Yeah, I've heard that, the lizard brain.
1: Yeah. Another skill, and I want to hit, we're right at the end here, but I want to hit as many as possible. And of course, you know, get the app for the phone or whatever, or come to Focus on the Family's website, and you can get the full conversation with Deborah. But another skill that you highlight is forgiveness. We all talk about that. I think the Christian community, we understand that generally.
0: Yeah.
1: I don't know that we know the depth in the way that God has constructed us emotionally, the importance of forgiveness, like at the core. If you can get there, it's a beautiful place to be.
0: Yeah. Forgiveness is really for you to free you from the hurt and the pain, to untether you from the wounding that that person caused you and the power that they have over your life, to unhook yourself. And the only way that we can pursue forgiveness is to have empathy, which is a heart to understand and learn what that person might be going through, feeling, thinking. I think of Jesus on the cross as he offered forgiveness to those who falsely accused him and crucified him by saying, "Father, forgive them. They don't know what they're doing." He put himself in their experience, had empathy for them in order to be able to say, "Forgive them, Lord." And so many times we're hurt by people. We're not considering their trauma. We're not considering their pain. We're not considering their wounding that may have led them to the dysfunction that they are in. But I think when we can have a heart of empathy, it leads us down the path of forgiveness, which then offers us closure for us.
1: You know, another important attribute, and generally these are all in Galatians 5:22, the fruit of the Spirit. This is the character of God. But humility is another one. You can spend so much time thinking about that, that the God of the universe, the one who created everything, is a humble spirit. I mean, you'd think in a human context, it'd be exactly the opposite. Right. Look what I've done and brah. But his character is humility. What do we need to emulate when it comes to the Lord's expression of humility? If you are in me, here is what you will be. And humility is one of them.
0: Yeah, having an accurate view of ourself and others, to me, is the ultimate definition of humility. Because sometimes we have an inaccurate view of self. We inflate ourselves. We think we're great and amazing. We have so much grace for ourselves. But an accurate view of who we are, also an accurate view of the person in front of us and their value before God. When we have a proper view of self and others, it's so much easier to engage in these difficult things, such as forgiveness, such as conflict, such as hard conversations and communication. Humility is truly having a proper perspective of who we are.
1: Yeah, it's so, so good. And you've done a wonderful job in this book, People Skills. It has such spiritual depth as well as practical depth from your counseling background. So well done. Thanks for being with us.
0: Thank you. It's always a pleasure.
1: This is so good. And let me turn to the listener. We hope that you're encouraged by the conversation today. I learned a lot, and I know you have as well. And I think Deborah's book is great. People Skills is essential reading. I mean, this is what you want to know and learn. It's like a toolbox for your relationships. I think everyone, myself included, needs a copy in their library. Forget mm-hmm. putting it in the library, read it, then put it or give it away. Mm-hmm. And when you give a donation of any amount to Focus on the Family, we'll send you a copy of Deborah's book as our way of saying thank you for partnering with the ministry and helping others. Last year alone, 110,000 couples were helped through a crisis here at Focus on the Family. That is wonderful. And you're part of it. So be in ministry with us. When you contribute to Focus on the Family, you're contributing to the team of Christian counselors who are helping these folks when they call in. This is a top-notch team. It's amazing to hear from people across the country who have benefited. Mm-hmm. Sandra wrote to us from Virginia and said this, Focus on the Family has blessed my family and me for many years. I'm especially thankful for your counseling ministry. They're professional and provided helpful guidance that had to be from the Lord. Thank you.
2: Mm, yeah, this team is deeply spiritual at the core, and they offer biblical perspectives and understanding, and they're just amazing. So if you're struggling, know that our donor community makes it possible for us to have them give you a call back and talk to you and listen to you and offer some guidance. And they can even connect you with a trusted Christian counselor in your area. And again, thanks to the generosity of those who partner with us to make this available to you.
1: We want to thank you to Sandra for that testimony. 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
2: 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It's a single origin, to set the record straight.
1: You can tell who the coffee drinker is here. Single origin Guatemalan. Am I close?
2: You are very close.
1: All right.
2: That's
1: I think
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1: you get the point.
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2: Today shows a high of 96 degrees with a low of 79 degrees, partly cloudy.
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4: Welcome to Grace to You with John MacArthur. I'm your host, Phil Johnson. From coal that keeps the lights on in countless homes, to petroleum that helps fuel millions of cars, to the sun that brings warmth to everything on the globe, God has given our planet an amazing array of power sources. But there's none more dynamic than the one you carry to church each week. John MacArthur shows you how to make the most of that miraculous power source today on Grace to You, as John continues his series titled The Transforming Power of Scripture. And now here's John with the lesson.
3: Let's talk a little bit about what it means that all Scripture, or every Scripture, is inspired by God. Just what is inherent in that thought? The content of the Bible is revelation. The process by which God gave us that revelation is inspiration, and inspiration was God putting His revelation in, as it were, the hands of men to be written down, first to be spoken and proclaimed, and then written down as they were energized, carried along by the Holy Spirit. There are some people who say, well, the Bible is inspired, but only concepts. Not the real words. And I have tried to deal with that through the years, people who think that they were inspired by God with great religious thoughts and they wrote it in their own words. So we don't really have the words of God. So don't get bogged down in the word. Just kind of grab the concepts and kind of go with the ideas and the flow. Don't worry about the words. That's just details that get in the way. You hear people say, well, the Spirit gives life, the letter kills, and that kind of thing. Well, I would like to ask somebody how you communicate ideas without words. I'm not sure I understand that. How in the world could you communicate, if you were God, to somebody an idea without words? Doesn't make any sense. And when Moses wanted to excuse himself from speaking for the Lord because he wasn't eloquent, God didn't say, I will be with your mind and teach you what to think. He said, I will be with your what? Your mouth and teach you what to say. It was words, not thoughts. Without words, whatever they are. Amos said, I was no prophet, neither was I a prophet's son, but I was a herdsman and a dresser of sycamore trees. And Jehovah took me from following the flock, and Jehovah said to me, go prophesy unto my people Israel. Jehovah said to me, Paul's marvelous conversion experience, he was confronted by Ananias. He records it in Acts 22, the God of our fathers hath appointed thee to know his will and to see the righteous one and to hear a voice from his mouth. God appointed Paul to listen to him and speak what he was told. John said, I was in the Spirit on the Lord's day and I heard behind me a great voice saying, what you see, write in a book. Write therefore the things which you saw, the things which are, the things which shall come to pass hereafter. Even Christ, the Word made flesh, said that He received His message from His Father. Isaiah said of Christ, Jehovah has made Him a mouth like a sharp sword. And the Lord Jehovah has given me, he said, the tongue of them that are taught. He even taught Christ what to say. You can't have thoughts without words. That kind of concept is foolish. You might as well talk about a tune without notes or music without a melody. You might as well talk about sun without light or a sum without figures or geology without rocks or anthropology without men as thoughts without words. Quite the contrary. Look at 1 Peter for a moment. Show you an interesting thing. 1 Peter 1, 10 and 11. This illustrates a principle. Peter is writing with reference to the Old Testament prophets as they recorded truth regarding the Messiah. He says, as to this salvation, the prophets who prophesied of the grace that would come to you made careful search and inquiry, seeking to know what person or time the Spirit of Christ within them was indicating. In other words, here they were, prophets of the Old Testament, being borne along by the Holy Spirit and being borne along to speak and write about the Messiah. And as they were speaking or writing about the Messiah, they were making careful search and inquiry to figure out what they were talking about. The point is this. Not only does the Bible not teach that there are thoughts without words, it does teach that sometimes God gave words without thoughts in that sense. I don't mean mindless mechanical dictation, but there were many things that the writers of the Old Testament wrote that they did not fully comprehend. It is not a question of them writing down the distillation of their religious genius. It is a question of them writing the words that God gave them, whether they understood them fully or not. And that's why in Matthew 24:35 it says, heaven and earth shall pass away, but my words, not my thoughts, shall not pass away. Then somebody else comes along and says, well, but the Bible is inspired when it speaks of sacred things, not when it talks about secular things like science and history and geography and all of that. And you have to deal with that periodically. There are those who say the history of the Bible is in error, the geography of the Bible is in error, the mathematics of the Bible is in error, the scientific statements of the Bible are erroneous. But don't worry, inspiration only guarantees the sacred, not the secular. Which is like saying God is good at religious things, but he really needs help in other areas. Doesn't do well with other data. And there are all kinds of people who want to attack the Bible on that basis. Let me give you a couple illustrations, kind of curious ones. One that you probably are somewhat familiar with is given, and we won't look it up, in Joshua 10, where it talks about the fact that the battle was going on, Joshua 10, about verse 12 and following, and it says that in the middle of the battle, the sun, what? Stood still. And the critics for years, you know, have laughed and mocked that and said the sun stood still. Now, how scientific is that? If there was an unchanging relationship between the earth and the sun, what it meant was the earth stood still. See, that's scientific, they say. The Bible is so unscientific. But the fact is, if you were there that day, it would look to you like the sun stood still. And that same critic who wants to despair of what the Bible says would be the first guy in the morning to bounce out of bed, look out the back window of his house and say, what a beautiful sunrise. That's not a sunrise, by the way. But nobody goes out and says, oh, what a lovely earth revolving. And nobody says that at night either. And we say things like that all the time. We say people in Australia live down under. Down under what? That's not any more down under than being here is. But that's a figure of speech. We say, well, we search the four corners of the earth. What corners? There are some things we speak from human perspective that are not intended to be statements of the technical elements of scientific data. Then there is the record in the book of Kings, 1 Kings chapter 8, the 2 Kings rather, chapter 18, where you have Sennacherib and you have the transaction that's made with Hezekiah, and it says there that he gave 30 talents of gold and 300 talents of silver, which doesn't seem like any kind of issue until archaeologists discovered the Assyrian records of that transaction between Hezekiah and Sennacherib. In fact, they have discovered Sennacherib's own record, and in Sennacherib's record, he has 800 talents of silver instead of 300 talents. And the critic said, you see, this is the kind of thing the Bible messes up on because it's not careful about little numbers. And then further archaeological studies have revealed that the standard of calculating gold was the same in Judea and Syria, but the standard of calculating silver was different, and a Judean and Syrian talent were so different that it took 800 Syrian talents to equal 300 Hebrew talents. And that's exactly what the scripture said. Scripture speaking in the Hebrew and the Sennacherib record in the Syrian. Let me show you another one. There are many like that where the Bible is supposedly in error, and it isn't if you look closely. One very curious one is in Numbers 11. Turn to it. It's the fourth book in the Old Testament. You can find it. Numbers 11, verse 31. This I think to be an interesting one. There went forth a wind from the Lord. Now the children of Israel wandering around the Sinai at this time, they have to be fed. And so the Lord's going to feed them. And how he feeds them is quite curious. He sent a wind, and it brought quail from the sea. This wind blew in quail. And the quail came into the camp. And they came beside the camp about a day's journey on this side and a day's journey on the other side. So not only were they around, but they were around for quite an extensive range of area. And it says, not only were they one day's journey on that side of the camp, one day's journey on this side of the camp, all filled with quail, but 2 cubits deep. 2 cubits deep. About 2 cubits deep. A cubit was originally sort of from your elbow to the end of your hand. Maybe 18 inches, give or take. So you're talking 3 to 4 feet. It's an about kind of figure. Let's take the critic who decided that it was kind of 4 feet. So he thought he'd do some calculation. He said, this is one of the most ridiculous things he ever read. You mean at one day's journey on that side and one day's journey on this side, that whole entire area around the camp of Israel is 4 feet deep in quail? So he calculated. That would be 19,538,468,306,672 quail. And so naturally that was cause for great laughter. Sure, 19 trillion quail all piled up. But he only showed his ignorance. The Hebrew scripture doesn't say they were stacked up from the ground up. What scripture indicates in the Hebrew text is that God blew the quail into the wilderness from the Nile Valley, and the birds all came flying in about 2 cubits above the ground. That's what it says. Quail don't usually just come in and hover about 2 cubits above the ground, but they were blown in there by the Lord, and it was easy for the people to get them that way. They just reach out and say, which one would you like? I'll take that one. Take a stick and whop that one in the head. The quail were coming in flying at that level and hovering in the area until all the people had all that they wanted. Listen, when the Bible talks about science, when the Bible talks about history, when the Bible talks about mathematics, whatever it is the Bible talks about, it is the Word of God. And God is infallible, and His Word is equally infallible. Critics want to mock the Scripture. And yet the Bible is scientifically accurate, contains the basic principles of science. You could take science, for example, in its most basic element. The most basic elements of science. Time, force, action, space, matter. Those 5 things. Herbert Spencer, 1903, died. He reduced everything that is to those categories. Time, force, action, space, matter. Said everything in the universe fits into those. That is the matrix of existence. So in 1903, he died having been hailed as a great, brilliant man because he discovered that. And what he didn't realize, what's in the first verse of the Bible. In the beginning, that's time, God, that's force, created, that's action, the heavens, that's space, the earth, that's matter. The matrix of existence was in the first verse. The universe is a continuum of time, force, action, space, matter. And one can't exist without the other. Therefore, the entire continuum must have existed simultaneously from the beginning. It all had to begin together. Science has to be in that matrix. No one element of that matrix can be missing, or you can't have what we have in existence today. And once the universe had been created, its processes were designed to operate in an orderly fashion. All of energy and matter was sustained by their interplay so that no further creation was needed. Once you generate time, force, action, space, and matter, that's it. That's all you need. And Genesis 2:2 says, God ended the work which God had made. He did it and it was done. He did it all at once, created the whole matrix, that was it. There's never been any creation since then because there doesn't need to be any creation since then. The complete cessation of creative activity has been called the first law of thermodynamics by science, or the law of conservation of mass and energy, which Einstein spent a lot of time on. It is the most basic, universal, certain of all scientific principles. And it's right there in the Word of God. He ceased from doing what he'd done. It was over. He did it all at once, and that was it. And it would conserve itself by its very nature. The second law of thermodynamics is the law of increasing disorder, that all of that system in that matrix is running down, disintegrating, and will eventually come up dead. And that we're seeing in no uncertain terms. The whole creation, Romans 8 says, is groaning and groaning and groaning and waiting for the curse to be reversed. Science cannot explain, you ready for this? The second law of thermodynamics. They don't know why everything is decreasing into disorder, all running down, heading toward deadness. The Bible is the only place you can go for an explanation, and the explanation is a little three-letter word that says sin. Sin. The Bible is accurate on everything it talks about. Whether you're talking about geology, geodesy, meteorology, physiology, biology, anthropology, astronomy, hydrology, I don't care what you're talking about, when the Bible speaks, it's accurate. And then you look at things in the Bible like prophecy. Look at Ezekiel chapter 28, and I'll just give you this one insight, which is so great to show you the accuracy of Scripture historically. Ezekiel 26 to 28, we'll go back 26. Here comes a prophecy to Ezekiel about the destruction of the city of Tyre. Tyre was a Phoenician stronghold. Tyre was a fairly significant city, large city, on the coast of Phoenicia, now known as Palestine. And the word of the Lord came to Ezekiel in verse 2 of chapter 26, telling about the destruction of the place. Son of man, because Tyre has said concerning Jerusalem, aha, the gateway of the peoples is broken. It is open to me. I shall be filled now that she is laid waste. In other words, because Tyre mocked Jerusalem, therefore, thus says the Lord God, behold, I'm against you, O Tyre. I'll bring upon you many nations against you as the sea brings up its waves. They will destroy the walls of Tyre, break down her towers. I will scrape her debris from her, make her a bare rock. She will be a place for the spreading of nets in the midst of the sea, for I have spoken, declares the Lord God, and she will become spoil for the nations. Also her daughters, who are on the mainland, will be slain by the sword, and they will know that I am the Lord. For thus says the Lord God, behold, I will bring upon Tyre from the north Nebuchadnezzar, king of Babylon, king of kings and horses, chariots, cavalry, and a great army. He will slay your daughters on the mainland with the sword. He will make siege walls against you, cast up a mound against you, and raise up a large shield against you. And the blow of his battering rams he will direct against your walls, and with his axes he will break down your towers. Because of the multitude of his horses, the dust raised by them will cover you. Your walls will shake at the noise of cavalry and wagons and chariots when he enters your gates as men enter a city that is breached. With the hooves of his horses, he will trample all your streets. He will slay your people with a sword, and your strong pillars will come down to the ground. Also, they will make a spoil of your riches and a prey of your merchandise, break down your walls and destroy your pleasant houses, and throw your stones and your timbers and your debris into the water. So I will silence the sound of your songs, and the sound of your harps will be heard no more. I'll make you a bare rock. You will be a place for the spreading of nets. You will be built no more, for I, the Lord, have spoken, declares the Lord God. Thus says the Lord God to Tyre. Now, that's pretty detailed stuff, folks. I mean, that is not some kind of general prophecy. Very specific. This is a great Phoenician city. From the 7th century B.C., it controlled Phoenicia. It had strong walls. About 150 feet high was the wall. That's very high. 15 feet thick. Hiram the First was its king. He helped David build the palace. He helped Solomon build the temple. 3 years after this prophecy was given, Nebuchadnezzar came and laid a 13-year siege on that city. See, they were walled cities, so all you had to do was, if you couldn't get in the city, you just cut off anything coming into the city, and they eventually starved. Took him 13 years, from 585 to 573. Finally, the city surrendered because they were all dying. And Nebuchadnezzar broke down the walls and the towers, destroyed the city, did every single thing Ezekiel said he would do. And of course, he wasn't reading Ezekiel when he did it. He got in the city. He didn't find the spoils. He thought he was going to find spoils, but they had used their fleet to take the spoils out. They took all the spoils to a half mile away island off the coast. And of course, in chapter 29, Ezekiel said, you'll gain no plunder. You'll gain no plunder. Just exactly that happened. When he got there, they had taken all the valuables off to the island. Nebuchadnezzar had no naval force to go off and get it. The island then became the new city, and it flourished for 250 years out on that island. Only part of the prophecy was fulfilled. The part about Nebuchadnezzar, the part about destroying the wall, smashing it down, slaughtering the people, not getting the spoil. But not all of it was yet complete. The ruins were still on the old site. The rubble was still there. After 250 years, a 24-year-old guy came by the name of Alexander the Great. He had 33,000 infantrymen. He had 15,000 cavalry. He had just defeated the Persians, and he was on his way to Egypt. He needed supplies. So he came by the now island city of Tyre, and he sent word, I want you to supply all of my men and all of my horses and all of my army. And they said, you don't have a navy and we're on an island. We're not going to help you at all. He didn't like that. And it wasn't good to get Alexander mad. He didn't have a fleet, so he decided he had to get away to go to that island. So he did what Ezekiel the prophet said would be done. It said that the place would be scraped bare as a rock and all the rubble would be thrown into the sea. Well, what conqueror in his right mind would ever do that? Why waste your time once you've conquered the place, picking up everything and throwing it in the ocean? All the stone and all the rest of it. But that's exactly what had to happen. So Alexander did it. He took all the debris and built a 2,000-foot long, 200-foot wide causeway all the way to the island with all the debris. Now the island had fortified itself as well with powerful walls that reached right down to the edge of the sea. And as Alexander got closer, he realized he was going to have to get over those walls. So in order to pull it off, he built these massive towers called Heliopolis, 160 feet high, according to the record, 20 stories high. And they held artillery, and they held a drop bridge, and just pushed the towers out the causeway, shot at the people from them. When they got to the wall, dropped the bridges down and walked right in. In the process, of course, all the way along, the people are throwing things and shooting things off the wall, and they invented what were called tortoises, big shells that they held over the workers who were building the causeway. Took him 7 months. He went in and murdered 8,000 people. Over a period of a few months, executed 7,000 more and sold 30,000 into slavery and fulfilled every single detail of the prophecy. And though the city of Jerusalem has been rebuilt 17 times, Tyre has never been rebuilt. And that's exactly what God said. You will be built no more. And you know what they do? Go there today. You'll find out what they do. They drive fish nets there. Just what it said. What's the probability of that? About 1 in 75 million happening by chance. By the way, a sister city by the name of Sidon also received a prophecy. Verse 22 of Ezekiel 28. Thus says the Lord God, I'm against you, O Sidon. I'll be glorified in your midst. Then they will know that I am the Lord when I execute judgments in her, and I'll manifest my holiness in her, for I'll send pestilence, blood to her streets. The wounded will fall in her midst by the sword upon her on every side. Then they will know that I am the Lord. Going to make it a bloody mess. It's the center of Baal worship, by the way, about 20 miles north of Tyre. Prophecy said blood in the streets, swords everywhere, but no prophecy of ultimate destruction. That's what happened. Blood everywhere, swords everywhere. That poor city was beleaguered and besieged again and again and again and again. But it's still a city, and today it's called Saida, and it's still there. In 351 BC, it was ruled by Persia. There was a seizure of that city and the revolution then. All hope of saving the city was gone. The people being attacked by the Persians, 40,000 of them chose to die rather than submit to Persian violence. So they set themselves on fire and burned themselves up with their own houses. Blood flowed in the streets over and over again. That city, Sidon or Saida, was taken three times by the Crusaders, three times by the Muslims. In 1840, it was bombarded by the combined forces of England, France, and Turkey. But it's still there because God didn't say it would be destroyed. It's still there. You can study the Bible and it'll predict things historically that are absolutely accurate. Ezekiel 30 predicted the destruction of Egypt. Nahum 1, the destruction of Nineveh. Isaiah 13, the destruction of Babylon. Hosea 13, the destruction of Samaria. Ezekiel 25, the destruction of Moab and Ammon. One mathematician by the name of Peter Stoner took 11 of the prophecies with all their detail and calculated the probability of that occurring by chance, 1 in 5.76 times 10 to the 59th power. Say, what does that mean? I don't know. I can't even think like that. How do you calculate that? I mean, how do you understand that? Well, he estimated it this way, that if the whole universe contained 2 trillion galaxies, and each galaxy of 2 trillion had 100 billion stars, we could make all the stars in all those galaxies 2 × 10⁵ out of silver dollars. Incredible number. These kinds of probabilities just don't happen. So the, when you see the Bible speak scientifically, geographically, historically, or whatever it is, it's accurate. This is the Word of God. And what is the benefit of it? 2 Timothy 3. What's the benefit of it? All Scripture is inspired by God, profitable for teaching, for reproof, for correction, for training in righteousness, that the man of God may be adequate, fully equipped for every good work. What a tremendous thing. We not only have the Word of God, but we have the Word of God which can fully equip us for every good work. I mean, it would be one thing if we just had a nice word from God, but we have a life-changing word from God. And what should be our response? Believe it, first of all. Believe it. Secondly, study it. Thirdly, honor it. God is exalted above His name. Love it. Oh, how I love thy law, David said in Psalm 119:97. Obey it. Do what it commands. Fight for it, Jude 3. Earnestly contend for the faith and preach it. 2 Timothy 4:2, preach the word. Let's pray together. Every word that proceeds out of the mouth of God, what a statement. Father, how thrilled we are to know that that's what our Bible is. Words that have proceeded out of the mouth of God. The God who not only knows history but writes it. Who not only understands science but created it. Who not only understands the spiritual dimension but is that reality. Oh God, what a treasure. Help us to love your word, to honor your word, to believe your word, to study your word, to defend your word, to proclaim your word. Make us people of the book who, while we're feeding ourselves all the rest of the things in this life, do not forget that we really live by every word that comes out of your mouth. Father, help us to make the commitments that we each need to make to refresh our devotion to your word, for in it you're revealed, and we long so to know you. May we realize that knowing you comes through your word and through those trials and experiences of life in which we apply that word. Meet every need of every heart in Christ's name. Amen.
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3: Love has the power. Love enables us to be well-mannered and to be polite and to be careful no matter what's going on around us and no matter who it is. It's not that we just to be well-mannered in public. We're to be well-mannered and polite in private because we're the sons and daughters of God. And he says, by this all men shall know that you're my disciples, that you have love one toward another. How does love act?
5: Pleasant words, warm embraces, and kind gestures make us feel good, but they aren't necessarily the marks of true love. Today's message on In Touch, the teaching ministry of Dr. Charles Stanley, points us to a love that goes deeper than kindness and affection. We'll explore 1 Corinthians chapter 13 to enrich our understanding of the power of love.
3: What is the strongest motivation in your life? Is it fear, greed, lust, or is it faith, or is it love? When there is love present in a person's life, it is an awesomely powerful force. There is a strength about love that's unmatched by anything else. In fact, when you think about your relationship to your friends, what motivates you the most? Is it your love for that person or your fear of losing that person? When you think about your relationship to God, is it that you fear Him? Is that what motivates your relationship to Him? Or do you just love Him? And therefore, your obedience is the result of love, not fear. Well, that's what I want to talk about in this message entitled, The Power of Love. And I want you to turn, if you will, to 1 Corinthians chapter 13, which is best known as the chapter of love. And if you'll recall in these first three verses that the Apostle Paul is talking about the preeminence of love. He says in these first three verses, it is preeminent above our ability to communicate. It is far more important than our biblical knowledge and our understanding of the Word of God. That it is far more important in the eyes of God than faith that is able to achieve a great accomplishments in life. That is far more important than generosity, giving to those who are poor. It is far more important than the ultimate sacrifice of life, and that is the sacrifice of our own personal life itself. So beginning in verse 4, what Paul does is he describes the way love acts. Now, I want us to remember something here. And that is that if you and I read verses 4 through 8, and we say, well, if this is what love is supposed to do, I'm not sure I can do that. And you're absolutely correct, because there's not a single one of us who can fulfill, carry out, or express all of these actions of love that Paul describes here in our own strength, in our own flesh. There's no way to do it. It's impossible. That's why in the very beginning of this series, we've said that love has as its source Almighty God Himself. The Bible says that God is love. And when you and I trust that Jesus Christ is our personal Savior, God began to indwell us, and therefore we have the love of God on the inside of us. And what the Holy Spirit is doing, as you and I surrender ourselves to Him, He allows the love of God, not human love, the love of God to flow through us. That means that you and I have a capacity to love that the unbeliever does not have. So, notice what Paul begins, how he begins in this fourth verse. He says, first of all, love will enable you and me to wait. That's what this means when he says love is patient. That is, love will empower us. Love will enable you and me to wait on God's timing, to wait for God's purposes. Love enables us to wait, to hold back, to back off until we know that we have God's timing. And so when he says love is very patient, here's what he means. That love can wait when there is frustration, when there seemingly are those situations and circumstances you cannot change, you can't do anything about it. Love has the power, the capacity, and the courage to wait and to keep on waiting until God sees fit to either change or move something in your situation or circumstance. And when I think about people who get married very early in life and they say, well, we just couldn't wait. Well, when a person says concerning their love for someone else, I couldn't wait, they're expressing immediately they do not understand the love that God is speaking of here. Now, let's go back for just a moment and talk about the three kinds of love that we've discussed many times here in this series. One is agape love, which is unselfish, sacrificial, serving love. That is, if I love somebody, agape love, that quality of love, then it is unselfish, it is willing to serve, and it is willing to sacrifice. It is the type of love that looks out for a person's best interest. That is, it's committed to another person's happiness, to their security, and to their well-being, and desires to build the other person up in their godly qualities, and to help the other person to achieve the goals that God has set for their life. Does that mean we're going to love everybody that way? No, indeed. The other word is phileo love. That is brotherly love, tender affection for someone, which most of us have probably for many people. Then the other word is not in the scriptures. It's called eros. Now, we've taken that word today, and we've called things erotic. And to do so speaks in terms of being sensual or sexual or immoral or evil. The word eros does not necessarily mean that it's bad. For example,

We have the capacity to love at times and want nothing in return. But to say that all love falls in that category is not true. But agape love does enable us to go beyond ourselves. Agape love enables us to go beyond what I want, what I desire, what I wish, my goals, my dreams, and it enables me to treat another person for their good. That is, I am concerned about their security, their well-being, their happiness, the godly qualities in their life. Yes, that is the quality of love that God wants for all of us. But I'm saying that to desire someone is not evil if that desire is in the proper fashion and under God's requirements and under His conditions. And so we're talking about learning to love, and all of us learn to love. You don't come into this world knowing how to love. And the tragedy is that most people will live their entire life and never learn how to genuinely love someone else. So what Paul is saying here is that love enables me. That is, if I'm really looking out for your well-being and I want the best for you, love will enable me to wait. And that's why I think I would say to young people, when you say, well, we want to get married early and we want this and we want that, and we can't wait, what you're saying is, I don't love that person with agape love. I love that person with a love that wants to be fulfilled myself at the other person's expense. And oftentimes that is exactly what happens. That does become eros. Though eros is not bad, it is not the kind of love that says, I want what is best for the other person. I want to put them first. I'm looking out for their security, their well-being, and their future. And so he says, love enables me to back off and to wait for what is best for the other person's life, wait for them to go through whatever they have to go through, wait for them to grow up in their love, wait for them to mature in that love. Then if you notice, he says, love enables us to be kind, to express kindness. That means that you and I have the capacity to be kind toward others, whether they're kind to us or not. And oftentimes we'll be criticized, abused, falsely accused, whatever it might be. What is our response to be? Well, humanly speaking, we want to respond the way the world speaks and the way the world responds. But love, that is, because I have God loving on the inside of me, it doesn't make any difference what someone says to us, about us, or does to us. We have the response, and we can respond in kindness. Now, kindness carries with it the idea, I believe, at least some idea, of healing. And that is, when we see a person who is hurting, a person who's undergone some misfortune, a person who's discouraged and despondent and disillusioned and despairing and maybe in a little depression, kindness means that I'm willing to go out of my way, reach out to that person, and somehow to lift them up. I'm willing to forget myself. If you'll notice in every single one of these actions that Paul describes, I must forget myself. And most people never be able to learn to love because they can't get over themselves. They can't get out of and beyond themselves. Only when I'm willing to lay down self and push it aside. And you see, if you understand the love of God, it isn't a difficult thing you have to do. What we have to do is to get out of the way and let the love of God begin to flow through us. Then kindness and gentleness and a desire to heal emotionally or have a necessary, that is a natural, normal flow of our life. How do I know that? Because that's exactly what Jesus did. And what you and I have is we have the love that Jesus had on the inside of us, ready to flow through us when you and I are willing to submit to the Spirit of God who controls the flow. He controls the tap. And so he says, love will enable us, empower us to be kind. Then he says, love is not jealous. That is, love will enable me to share. Now, when you talk about sharing, you say, well, now, but jealousy, that's a protection. Well, to some degree, we can see how it would be, but think about it for a moment. Jealousy, in essence, is a fear. It is a fear that I'm going to lose someone I love, or I'm going to lose some loyalty or faithfulness from someone I love. And so I want to be protective of that. And sometimes a person can be jealous of their friends. That is, if they're your friend, they can't be anybody else's friend but your friend. Or if you're their friend, they don't want you having any other friends. That's jealousy. Well, sometimes a person can express that jealousy by having you be recognized or rewarded or whatever it might be. And because they have not been, then they're jealous. That is, they want some recognition. You see, all of that speaks of self. When agape love, the genuine love that God wants us to have for Him as well as for others, is the kind of love that's outside of itself. It isn't what I'm going to receive, what's going to be good for me, but God, what is your will and your

0: purpose and your plan? You see, if I know how to have a friend, I can share those friends with other people. There's a limitation to what we share. Men don't share their wives and women don't share their husbands. And so we're talking about the kind of jealousy that is not good. Then you'll notice he says, we have the power, love enables us to have poise. And what is he saying? He says, we are not braggadocio and we're not arrogant. Love has a sense of humility about it. Love can be quiet and listen. Love doesn't have to brag. You know why? Because love has such a relationship with God. When we're loving Him and loving others, we have a relationship with Him. He satisfies us. It doesn't make any difference what anybody else thinks, what they say, what they do. We're full of the love of God. We're experiencing something. We don't need anything on the outside to make us feel complete. And a person who's always seeking attention, seeking approval, and doing whatever's necessary to get it at any cost, instead of asking what is the will of the Father, they're missing something. They don't understand the joy of being filled with the love of Almighty God, which He desires that you and I pour out upon others. So he says, love is poised. It has the power and the potential to stand quietly on the inside, no matter what's going on the outside. It isn't arrogant. It doesn't have to boast. It doesn't have to be number one. It doesn't have to be the center of attention. It does not have to do all the talking. Then if you'll notice, he says, it does not act unbecomingly, or love is polite. Love enables us to be godly in our daily manners and our character and our relationships with other people. And so therefore, when I hear people, whether it's men or women, talking crudely and using ugly four-letter words, women just as bad as men, then I think, where is love? And you see, the things that we don't think have anything to do with love have everything to do with love. Love has the power. Love enables us to be well-mannered and to be polite and to be careful no matter what's going on around us and no matter who it is. It's not that we're just to be well-mannered in public. We're to be well-mannered and polite in private because we're the sons and daughters of God. And he says, by this all men shall know that you're my disciples, that you have loved one toward another. How does love act? Love acts politely. Love acts in a manner that is well-mannered. Then he says, love, listen to this, love does not seek its own. What is he saying? Love surrenders its rights. Love surrenders its rights. Think about the world in which you and I are living, and everybody's looking for their rights. I want my rights, and everybody's suing everybody, and everywhere you turn, somebody wants their rights, and they've been mistreated, and they want all they can get. Jealousy, envy, strife, greed is so often found not only in the life of the unbeliever, but the person who says they're Christian. What rights? You see, if you and I belong to God, we lay them down. Does that mean that we just let people trample all over us and stomp us to death? Not necessarily. But it means that our rights are not what we're concerned about. What we're concerned about is loving that person, allowing the love of God to flow through us. No matter how they treat us, the proper response is what? It is loving them. You say, but you don't know how I've been mistreated. It doesn't make any difference. What am I supposed to do? I'm supposed to do what Jesus said, and that is I am to allow the love of God to flow through me. That is the power. That is the enablement. That is the capacity you and I have no matter what. We have the capacity to love. And when he says that we do not defend our rights, what he's saying is this, that we're willing to lay down our rights and to express love. He says, if someone hits you on one cheek, whop, what are you supposed to do? Defend yourself? He says, you turn the other cheek. If they ask you for a coat, he says, give them your cloak also. You know why? Because love never loses. You can't ever lose loving. But you can certainly lose demanding your rights and wanting your rights and claiming your rights and defending your rights. But what does love do? Love says, have it. Take it. It's yours. Because you see, love is born of a whole new level. That is, it is God's love. Flowing through us to people, no matter how they treat us. What is our response to be? It's to be loving and not defending our rights and defending ourselves. Then he says, if you'll notice, he says that it is not provoked. That is, love enables me to have a quiet spirit no matter what. Love enables us, empowers us to have a quiet spirit. Now, it's one thing to have a quiet spirit among your friends who love you dearly, but there are people who will provoke you that if they can. For example, let's say you work in a place where people are not Christians, and they love provoking you to get you to say something or do something that is unchristlike, so they can say, see there, you're just a hypocrite. You just like all those other people who claim to be Christians. And so to provoke someone is to attempt in some fashion to get them to act in a way that becomes hostile or angry or however, for example, they may try to provoke you. And so when a person is easily provoked, it says that they're living, listen, it says that they are living with their fuse already lit. You've seen people and met people who are very touchy, say the wrong thing, do the wrong thing around, they just explode. Well, a person says, well, you know, God, I was just born that way. No, you aren't. You weren't born that way. We get that way by getting internal, looking at ourselves, and cannot live beyond ourselves. Here's what love does. Love enables me to step out of what is natural and normal and enables me to live on a level beyond that. So when he says love is not easily provoked, love has an inner quietness, listen, that cannot be ruffled by any kind of criticism, any kind of accusation, no matter what's going on. That is that godly love that flows through us when we are willing for the Spirit of God to have His way in our life. That may mean that I'm wronged. It may mean that I'm falsely accused. It may mean that I'm abused in some fashion. This is not to say that a woman is to live in a household where a man threatens her and threatens her life. In other words, in your children's lives and all that. There may come a time when those situations have to be corrected. And I understand that. But I'm talking about the provoking that goes on, and the verbal abuse that goes on among people. How are we to respond? We certainly not to respond the way they are. Because what happens is, if you are easily provoked, that means that there's an anger level on the inside of you. And when you live with somebody, for example, brothers, sisters, husbands, or wife, and you say the slightest thing and they just explode, that person is living with an anger level that's like a volcano. It doesn't take much to tick them off. They are easily provoked. He says, now, when you and I learn to love, people can say all kinds of things and we can just stand and listen to them and smile and say, thank you very much. Sorry you don't understand, or I understand how you feel, what you're saying. Or if they accuse us, here you are Christian, you this and you that, just let it go by. You say, well, sometimes I can't let it go by. Right, you can't. But the love of God that flows in our life, listen, how did Jesus respond when they criticized him? He just loved them. You say, but I'm just natural. We all are natural and human, but remember that you and I have the supernatural love of God flowing through us. And because it's flowing, we don't have to try not to. Now, we have to learn to love. We certainly do have to learn to love. But we can respond in the proper fashion. We don't have to be, as he says, easily provoked. And if we're easily provoked and touchy, it's because we are wrapped up in ourselves. He says, but those of us who understand the love of God, they experience that. Let them say what they want to say. Do what they want to do. We don't have to defend ourselves. We can just love them in return, no matter what.
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5: At times, life can be stormy, and each one of us will face many trials. 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
1: 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A believer can go through the motions of reading God's Word, or they can absorb it and grow. In a moment with Charles Stanley, we'll hear what he had to say years ago about his hunger to be always learning.
3: You know, I've been reading the Word of God since before I was 12 years of age, and I've been reading it day after day after day and studying it year after year after year after year. And you know what? One of the things I'm so excited about is every time God brings me to a passage of Scripture, I get excited about what am I going to learn new? What is it in God's Word? Because it's fathomless. There's no end. There's no bottom to it. And to keep learning things about God, you want something to stimulate your life and to stir you up, you get in the Word of God, and you see every person can do that and cost you a dime to do that. You get in the Word of God and say, Lord, I want you to speak to my heart today. Give me a passage, or maybe if you happen to be one of those persons who's reading through the Bible, remember that you're not just reading through the Bible so you can say you did. 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Always learning, whether you're listening or whether you're watching by television or whether you're listening to the radio, always listening to learn something. How can I apply the truths of God's Word in my life? What is it that you want me to learn? Always learning.
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7: Today shows a high of 96 degrees with a low of 79 degrees, partly cloudy.
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8: So why so much focus on Declaration 250? Aren't you tired of it yet? Hi, this is Dave Zanotti. We're not, and we're still talking right here today on the public square. There are so many historians, so many commentators that have tried to quantify what happened on July 4, 1776. Personally, after 46 years of working on this, I think John Quincy Adams said it best in his Oration of 1837. That's why Dr. Allen and I worked together to tag team a book bringing that oration back to the American experience. And you can find information about that book at thepublicsquare.com. It's a magnificent story, how John Quincy Adams pulled together the spiritual reality of America's founding. And the way he did it by saying, you have two great holidays. And he was around since 1776. He said, we've got two great holidays, Christmas and the 4th of July. What if they're linked? And then he delivered an oration saying that he was there, he saw it with his own eyes, heard it with his own ears, and has lived it with his entire life, that the American enterprise was built upon the first principles and precepts of the Scriptures, and in particular, the mission of Jesus Christ to set captives free. An eyewitness account attested to by a life of service and scholarship that is, without a doubt, irrefutable. And we had the opportunity to celebrate that event, the 250th anniversary, and we recorded it. So if you want to hear a good bit about the show, you can go to the public square and listen. If you want to see the video for free, you can visit us at thepublicsquare.com. 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Thank you for your support of the Public Square. I'm Dave Zanotti. 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
4: How do you deal with uncertainty? Hi, I'm Chuck Bentley with My Money Life from Crown. In Acts chapter 11, a prophet named Agabus foretold a severe famine that would spread throughout the Roman world. It was troubling news. Food would become scarce. Economic hardship and uncertainty were on the horizon. Imagine how most people would respond. Many would tighten their grip on what they had. They'd stockpile resources, protect their own interests, and focus on their own security. But not everyone. Acts 11:29 says, "The disciples, as each one was able, decided to provide help for the brothers and sisters living in Judea. Rather than becoming consumed by fear, they responded with generosity. Rather than hoarding, they gave. Instead of focusing on their own needs, they asked how they could help others. Their confidence wasn't placed in their resources, it was placed fully in Christ. That's important for us to remember. Whether the concern is inflation, economic uncertainty, market volatility, or personal challenges, our first response should not be panic, it should be prayer. God may lead us to save. He may lead us to prepare. He may lead us to give. The key is being sensitive to His direction. Stewardship isn't simply following a formula. It's faithfully managing God's resources according to His leading. The disciples trusted the Lord enough to obey, even when difficult days were ahead. Let's seek God's wisdom, listen for His prompting, and move faithfully wherever He leads." Now this September, we're celebrating all that God has done through Crown over the last 50 years. Come join us September the 10th through the 12th in beautiful Knoxville, Tennessee. Learn more at crown.org/50 years.
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12: Good morning. It's time for Third Cup of Joe Morning Show with me, Bobby Richardson. Pour you up maybe your third cup of Joe. 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So whether you're headed to work, headed to school line, or just trying to wake up in Jesus' name, we've got the music, we've got the encouragement, and the joy to get your day rolling.

Shaggy New River, they make the move from number three last month to that top spot. Number one position with God Gives Good Answers. Let's do a Southern Gospel power song update for you. Phillips and Banks surge into that number two position with the anthem, while the Cragans, they take number three with God's Love and Me. Peach Goldman Triumph the Quartet, let's see, they remain firmly in the top ten, showing that really both songs still have plenty of listener and station momentum. Now, if we look further down the chart, GVB holds number 23, 8th Street at 24, and 11th Hour comes firmly in at number 25. And Todd Tillman closes out the Power 30 at number 30, holding number 19 last month, a sizable drop, but we'll continue watching that closely. Here's Todd with that song right here, coming in at number 30, Didn't Feel Like Faith.

share this quote with you, and man, it speaks to me. Listen to this. A calm answer can close a door that anger would kick open. Take that to heart today and meditate on that. Here's the three Heath brothers with Take All of Me.

Justin Crank and Jessica Horton. I'm working on the building. Speaking of Justin Crank, here's Justin and the guys, Glory Way. Taking it back with this one called So Long. I'm Bobby Richardson. Be encouraged today.

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1: Today shows a high of 96 degrees with a low of 79 degrees, partly cloudy.
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Murray Galloway wrapping up three in a row with I'll Speak Life. Heart to Heart before them with Come On Over. And Glory Way kicking off that three in a row. Let's keep things rolling. Here's the Mylan Hayes family.

Hey, that's the Browders. Yeah, that's a group that's been encouraging listeners across the country for years. And speaking of a group that's been encouraging many people, here's Brian Free and Assurance. It's their brand new and top Power 30. Cling to it.

the traditional sounds of Southern Gospel. I'm Bobby Richardson, playing the best music on the planet. Hey, there's a new segment that I want to start doing with you. It's called Coffee Talk. That's right. So pour you up another cup. It's time for Coffee Talk with Bobby. Now, have you ever noticed that we spend so much time worrying about tomorrow that we forget to enjoy the blessings God has already planned for us, that has already placed inside of today? Jesus said in Matthew chapter 6 that tomorrow will worry about itself. And that's not a command to ignore responsibility, by the way. It's an invitation. An invitation to trust God completely, one day at a time. So today, don't miss today's blessings because you're borrowing tomorrow's burdens. Until our next Coffee Talk, keep your cup full and your journey focused on Jesus.

0: Mississippi's oldest quartet, the Bible Tones. That's why his grace is amazing. Capping off three in a row, Chosen Road before then, and Justified Quartet kicking off that three in a row with Beyond the Storm. You know, have you ever just your wife and husband conversation going back and forth? My wife asked me if I was listening, and I was like, I thought that was pretty crazy way to start a conversation.
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2: 1 Corinthians 2, 9, and 10. No eye has seen, no ear has heard, no mind has conceived what God has prepared for those who love Him. These are the things God has revealed to us by His Spirit.
0: Now let's kick off three more in a row. Nothing like the best music on the planet. Let's kick things off with Chronicle and their latest called Anyway.

love that song by Jordan Family Band, their latest, Morning for the Morning. You know, one of my favorite things about the best music on the planet, Southern gospel music, is that every song tells a story. Some tell of God's faithfulness. Others remind us of heaven. Many of the songs written by people who've walked through difficult season, and that's why these songs connect so deeply. They're real. Here's day 3.

Today's artist spotlight shines on Karen Peck and New River. You just heard their number one Power 30 song, God Gives Good Answers. For decades, Karen Peck and New River have been known for powerful harmonies, Christ-centered lyrics, and songs that strengthen the person, the church. Their current music continues that tradition, reminding listeners that God is still faithful, still answering prayer, and still changing lives. Here's a fan favorite of Karen Peck and New River. Answer is Jesus.

Richardson playing the best music on the planet. Hey, I'd love to hear from you today. Got a question. What's one Southern gospel song that has carried you through a difficult season? Let me know what that is. Your answer may encourage me and someone else today. Psalms 46 verse 1 says, God is our refuge and strength, a very present help in trouble. Notice it doesn't say he was our help or will be our help. It says he is our help right here, right now.

have Bobby Richardson playing the best music on the planet. You know, I heard someone say, you can't control the wind, but you can adjust your sails. You know, I thought about how true that is for the Christian life, you know, us on our Christian journey. We can't control every circumstance that comes our way. We can't stop every storm or every disappointment. But with God's help, we can choose how we respond. Instead of letting life's winds blow you off course, let the Holy Spirit adjust your sails. He'll keep you moving toward the destination God has for you. Remember, keep your eyes on God. Keep your eyes, even though, like Peter, his eyes got on the water, on the rain, on the flood, on how situation was around him. He took his eyes off Christ, and he began to sink. So instead of letting those winds and that circumstance blow you off course, let the Holy Spirit adjust your sails. Keep moving toward the destination that God has for you. And the only way that you're going to do that is keep your eyes on Jesus.

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0: David Timms with the number one Christian country power song, Preacher Man. Hey, I'm Bobby Richardson playing the best music on the planet. Hey, here's another song that's touching hearts across Southern Gospel Radio. Turn it up, sing along if you know what the words are saying, and let it minister unto you. Here's Triumphant Quartet with their top five, Friend of Sinners.
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0: two for back to back. From the Down East Boys, Celebration at the Empty Grave, and that one right there, their Power 30 song, Preach Jesus. You know, you can't make this stuff up. I was reading this story. How life, you know, reminds us that sense of humor will really get us through the day. Someone accidentally texted the wrong family group chat that dinner was ready. And before they realized the mistake, several relatives, whom they haven't seen in months, replied, we'll be there in 20 minutes. Yes, sometimes all it takes is the thought of a home-cooked meal to bring people together. I know that from church. Everybody likes food, right? Good cooked food and fellowship. Well, speaking of family, Southern gospel music always has a way of bringing people together.
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0: Hey, let's kick off three in a row. Scotty Inman's coming up. Amy Richardson right after this one. It's the new one from Right Road Quartet. It's called Muddy Mississippi. I'm Bobby Richardson, playing the best music on the planet.

0: The way you express your identity in Christ is in your service.
1: And Dr. Tony Evans says a lot of what God gives us isn't given for us to keep.
0: Yes, God wants to do for you. Yes, He wants to bless you, but He also wants to be a blessing through you.
1: 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For a Christian, being set free means a lot more than just being turned loose. 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Let's join Dr. Evans as he explains how we can do that.
0: Today we live in the day of the cul-de-sac Christian. A cul-de-sac you can go to, you just can't go through. They want to be blessed, but they do not necessarily want to be vehicles of blessing. And so rather than being conduits for the goodness of God, they are cul-de-sacs wanting to house it for themselves. They have lost the sense of why you are saved. You see, God saved you. If you indeed you are a Christian here today, God saved you so that you could have eternal life. But He left you here so that you could serve His agenda. He left you here for service. The reason He didn't take you to heaven the moment you were converted is because there was a service you were to perform. Galatians chapter 5, verse 13 says, "For you were called to freedom, brethren, only do not turn your freedom into an opportunity for the flesh, but through love serve one another. For the whole law is fulfilled in one word, in the statement, you shall love your neighbor as yourself." God says that the way you express your identity in Christ is in your service. Servanthood is that attitude mixed with that action where we seek the well-being and the betterment of others for the glory of God. It is where we seek the well-being and betterment of others for the glory of God. I don't care what your status is in the marketplace. I don't care what your status is on your job. I don't care what your status is in your company. I don't care how recognized you are in your neighborhood. At the cross, on your best day, you are a sinner saved by grace. And if you don't know that that's who you are, you have never been saved. Because Jesus Christ only saves sinners. And unless you remember that if it were not for the grace of God serving you, you would not even be here today, then you will also forget it's by that same grace He's called you to be a servant to others. Yeah, you may have been blessed, and God bless you for being blessed, but He didn't just bless you for you. He blessed you so that He could bless others through you. In Mark chapter 10, Jesus is dealing with His disciples who He had to develop this attitude with. I mean, after all, they hanging with Jesus. They were living large. They were seeing things that, you know, the ordinary person couldn't see every day. They were hanging with Jesus. So they began a discussion about who's going to be the greatest in the kingdom. They said, who's going to be the greatest? Who's going to sit on His right hand? And who gonna sit on His left hand? So they got into this contest, this argument about who's gonna be the greatest in the kingdom. In fact, it got so intense, verse 41, hearing this, the 10 began to feel indignant with James and John. When the 10 heard James and John arguing about who gonna be chief men in charge in the kingdom, they got ticked off too. So now you got the whole bunch of disciples upset over a battle about who's going to be top dog in the kingdom, who's going to be number one. That's when Jesus steps in, verse 42. Calling them to Himself, Jesus said to them, "You know that those who are recognized as rulers of the Gentiles lord it over them, and their great men exercise authority over them. But it is not this way among you. For whoever wishes to become great among you shall be your servant. And whoever wishes to be first among you shall be slave of all. For even the Son of Man did not come to be served, but to serve, and to give His life a ransom for many." Now, a lot of people read this passage and misunderstand it, as though Jesus was saying, you shouldn't want to become great. That's not what Jesus says. Jesus' words are, if you wish to become great. Jesus is inviting you to become great. Jesus is inviting every child of God to look for greatness, to not be satisfied to be one of the crowd, to not be satisfied to just be a mediocre expression of redeemed humanity, to not be satisfied simply to get by. He says, if you want to be great. So guess what? I am now, based on the word of God, giving everybody in this building permission to pursue greatness. That's because Jesus says, if greatness is what you want, boys, go get it. If you want to be great, it's all right. But what he goes on to say is, if you want to be great, don't try to get there like the Gentiles do. In other words, don't use the standards of the unrighteous to pursue the goal of greatness. He says, pursue the goal, but don't pursue it in the Gentile kind of way. In the Gentile way, referring to the unrighteous, the unsaved, greatness is pursued based on monetary status. Greatness is pursued based on position that you rise to. Greatness is pursued based on prestige that you have able to accumulate. Greatness is pursued by the possessions that you own. And you will look at people who have high incomes, high jobs, high notoriety, and you say, they are great. Jesus says, if you want to be great, and I encourage greatness, if you want to be great, you must, here it is, descend the ladder to greatness. He says, in the kingdom, if you want to be great, come down. Among the Gentiles, if you want to be great, go up. He says, you can be great, but you can't be great with God and use the Gentile method of getting there. See, many of us are pursuing the ungodly standard to arrive at an unrighteous celebrity goal, making God our resister, not our blesser. See, when you use celebrity to get great, you are infringing on something that God rejects. Because God says the way I make people great is I look at their service record. I don't turn and flip the magazines to see what the Gentiles are saying about them. I don't look and see what CNN is saying about them. I don't look at Fox News to see what they're saying about them. Because all that is Gentiles talking to Gentiles. When I want to decide who's great, I look at their service record. I look at what kind of servants they are. In fact, he goes on in the passage to say, the greater you want to become, the more expansive your service should be. He says, the greatest among you shall be servants of all. So you can decide how great you want to be. You can be like a little great because you do a little service. You can do mediocre great because you do mediocre service. Or you can like be great, great, great because you got great, great, great service. You know what great folk think? They think, since I want to be real great, in God's economy, I'm going to find every and any opportunity that God gives me to serve somebody else in his name, because I know that baby is going to be recorded. In fact, when you and I stand before the judgment seat of Christ to be rewarded for our works, there's nothing in the Bible that tells me God's going to ask, how many Sundays did you miss? He's not going to want to know how many times did you attend? How many Wednesday night services did you go to? He's not going to ask how many verses a day did you read? But the Bible does tell me that at that time, he's going to check your service record. He's going to want to know how many glasses of cold water did you give in his name? How many people did you serve who could not do anything back for you? Listen to me. When you do something because somebody's going to do something back, remember, that's business. Nothing wrong with business, but that's business, all right? Servanthood is, I do it for you because I want God's name to be glorified in my serving you with no strings attached. Service is service. Business is business. There's a place for business, but God has called us to servanthood because he's called us to greatness. He's called us to greatness. The question is, do you want to be great? Or do you just want the Gentiles to clap for you? Because I hope you know, the Gentiles who clap for you, they'll quit clapping too. You have to understand. See, some of you have experienced that. You had friends when you had something. When the collapse hit and you had nothing, they changed their phone numbers. You can't find them now. The Gentiles will applaud you, but the Gentiles will leave you. But I know somebody who, if you serve his interest, his cause in the serving of his family. See, that's why God calls all Christians to be part of a local church, to let you know you're not an only child. That it's not my Father who is in heaven, it's our Father who art in heaven. That this is not an only child situation. So he wants every believer to be in a context of service. A context of service. Now he says, for the Son of Man, he closed that verse with, the Son of Man did not come to be served, he came to serve.
1: Dr. Evans will tell us how the model Jesus gave us works in our lives when he continues our message in just a moment. 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I'll repeat that contact information for you after part two of today's lesson and this.
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0: Look at Philippians chapter 2, verse 3. Do nothing from selfishness or empty conceit, but with humility of mind, regard one another as more important than yourselves. Okay? Don't just deal with you. Do not, verse 4, merely look out for your own personal interests. Now, he didn't say skip you. He just said it can't just be only about you. Don't look out for your own personal interests, but also the interests of others. How will this affect others? Now, why are you telling me this, Paul? Verse 5. Have this attitude in you, which was in Christ Jesus. I want you to think like Christ. Well, how did he think? Who, although he existed in the form of God, did not regard equality with God a thing to be grasped, but emptied himself. The Greek word empty means kenosis. He kenosied himself, emptied himself, taking the form of a bondservant and being made in the likeness of men, being found in appearance as a man, he humbled himself by becoming obedient to the point of death, even death on a cross. Now watch this now, because this is thick. Jesus existed in the form of God, but he did not regard being in that form something to be grasped or held on to tightly. You grab something. Something to be held on to tightly. Now, wait a minute now. He didn't deny he was in the form of God. He just didn't hold on to it so tight that he couldn't serve somebody else. Okay? What he did was, watch this, emptied himself. Now, Jesus never stopped being God, but what he did was he poured deity into humanity. He poured deity into humanity. He emptied who he was, God, into humanity. He became a man. But not only did he become a man, the verse says he became a bondservant. In other words, even though he was as high as you could go, he went as low as you could become. Why? So that he could service all of humanity, no matter what level they were on. How low did he become? That he was willing to die. But was he just willing to die? No. He says he was obedient unto death, but even the worst kind of death. Here is the celebrity of the universe who existed in the form of God. But when we needed a savior, when we needed somebody who would pay for our sins, when we needed somebody to take our place, when we needed somebody to go to hell for us so we would not have to go to hell for ourselves, Jesus wasn't so much God that he held so tightly on to being God that he said to himself, since I'm God, I don't have to do that. Since I'm God, I don't have to go down there. Since I'm God, I don't have to fool with them sinners, because after all, I'm God. Without stopping to be God, here's what he did. He relinquished his prerogatives as God. He didn't stop being God, but he gave up his prerogatives. In other words, while I have the right to stay up here, I'm not going to stay up here. While I have the right not to go down and help them because they deserve death, I'm not going to carry forth that right. While I have the right to be born in a palace, I'm going to give up that right. In other words, without ceasing being who he was, he voluntarily gave up the prerogatives of deity in order to be a savior. If Jesus Christ, the only celebrity of the universe, the only person who will never have anybody greater than him ever born, was willing to give up his prerogative and humble himself to be a servant for all of mankind, who do you think you are? That you are so big, have so much notoriety, drive such a nice car, live in such a great neighborhood, have pocket that much money, that you can't give up your prerogatives for the purpose of servicing the plan and the program of God. Who do you think you are? John 13, you don't have to turn there, read it sometime. Jesus Christ is getting ready to be arrested. The next day, he is now gathered for his final meal prior to his crucifixion with his disciples. It says, when the disciples came into the upper room, Jesus Christ removed his garment, wrapped himself in a towel, got on his knee, and wiped the disciples' feet. This blew their minds. They say, wait a minute, you're not supposed to be doing that. And when he finishes serving them, he says, now, when I'm gone, you do likewise. In other words, if I wasn't too good to do it, you're not too good to do it. I want you to be known when I'm gone by your servanthood. By your servanthood. But that's not all. They sit down to eat, and he sops the bread. You remember growing up in the country, biscuits and gravy? Okay, sop is when you take the bread, you wrap it in the lamb's meat, because it was Passover, and you dip it in the gravy. All right, it's kind of a de jure kind of situation where you would wrap the lamb in dough, you would dip it in the gravy and sop. Okay, so they are sopping this Passover meal. Jesus says, as they are eating, one of you will betray me. One of you are getting ready to turn me in. So the disciples are asking each other, who's going to turn him in? Which one? Is it I? Is it I? Is it I? Jesus Christ dips the Passover meal in the gravy, turns to Judas, and says, eat. Wait a minute, man. He the man getting ready to turn you in. He getting ready to turn you in and getting ready to kill you. He's getting ready to get you killed for 30 pieces of silver on his final meal before he's getting ready to die. Jesus puts the Passover lamb. Now, what was the purpose of the Passover? Passover lamb. The Passover lamb was the lamb that was slain for the temporary forgiveness of sin. Jesus would be the permanent Passover lamb, but right now he hasn't died yet, so he's still using the temporary Passover lamb. He takes the temporary Passover lamb, puts it in some gravy, and says to Judas, who's getting ready to betray him, even though I know you're getting ready to betray me, even though I know you're a liar and a cheat, even though I know you are not out for my good, I'm still offering you some Passover lamb. I'm still offering you forgiveness. I'm still offering you my life. Jesus was willing to say, even though I know you don't mean me any good, I'm still going to serve you. That's what Jesus meant when he said you can love your enemies and you can serve your enemies. Why? Because Jesus knew that God had a plan on the other side of that cross that even his enemies couldn't do. So he was even willing to offer Judas, his betrayer, servanthood. Servanthood is a powerful thing. Yes, God wants to do for you. Yes, he wants to bless you, but he also wants to be a blessing through you. And one of the greatest prayers you can pray to God is saying, God, this is what I want for me, and if you give it, this is how I'm going to use it for others. Once you connect others to it, God's ears perk up. What'd you say? You mean this is not just about you? And so the Bible says, because of the grace of God you've received, make sure that you serve others with it. That you serve others with it. You must do good to all you can, by all means you can, in all the ways you can, every time you can, in every place that you can, for all the people you can, for as long as you can. No, you can't serve everybody, but you sure enough can serve somebody.
1: 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Just when we think we're ready for what God has in store for us, we often discover that God thinks we're ready for more preparation and purification. Tomorrow, Dr. Evans helps us understand the purpose behind the detours that occur in our lives. Right now, though, he's back with these closing words for today.
0: The movie is called The Hanging Tree. It's one of those old Western classics. It was with Gary Cooper. And Gary Cooper was a doctor. And this young cowboy was shot. And Gary Cooper, as the doctor, took the knife and cut him open and dug out the bullet, wrapped him up, took care of him for weeks until he recovered. He's now healthy again. The cowboy said, "Sir, what can I do for you? Doc, what can I do for you? You saved me, my life." He said, "Well, you know, I do this every day. I need somebody to help me. Why don't you become my assistant and serve alongside of me? I'll teach you." Cowboy wanted to know, "Well, how long you want me to do this?" He said, "I want you to do this for the rest of your life, because that's how long you would have been dead if I hadn't saved you. How long would you have spent eternity from God if he hadn't saved you? How long?" So when you understand what the doc has done, then serving him is no problem. That's why the devil has got to cause you to forget what the Savior has done. Because once you forget it, then you don't feel any responsibility to it. But if you see, the most spiritual people I know don't lose sight of the cross. They don't forget what happened there for them.

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1: Missouri Governor Mike Kehoe recently signed the Born Alive Abortion Survivors Protection Act, requiring that babies born alive during or after an abortion receive the same legal protections and medical care as any other newborn. The law also establishes criminal penalties for intentionally killing a child who survives an abortion. This legislation is a step in the right direction, and we celebrate every life saved. However, it can't be the finish line. Unborn babies who survive an abortion have no greater right to life than unborn babies who are about to be aborted. If life is valuable and begins at conception, then the law must protect every baby.
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2: Back to Genesis with Dr. John Morris, geologist with the Institute for Creation Research. Dr. Morris, did the animals that we see fossilized today live millions and millions of years ago?
3: Chris, according to evolution, they did, but I question that. First, note that most of the fossils are nearly identical to modern-day organisms. There are clams in the fossil record, and there are clams today. Maybe a little bit different, but still clams. Theologically, if the fossils died long ago, then what does that do to the biblical teaching that things were very good in the beginning? Did things die and experience pain before man, before God called things very good? No, in the beginning there was no death. It was Adam's sin which brought the wages of sin, which is death. If death existed before sin, then death is not the penalty for sin, and Christ's death paid no penalty. Chris, recent creation is absolutely essential, even to the salvation doctrine. As we go back to Genesis, we can get it right.
4: This is Chris O'Brien. Thanks for going back to Genesis.
5: I'm Ruth Kramer with Mission Network News. The Russian Federation has added Child Evangelism Fellowship to its list of undesirable organizations. This shuts down all organizational operations. Eric Foley with the Voice of the Martyrs Korea says ordinary churches with printed CEF material could be targeted. At the same time, detained Korean missionary Park Tae-yeon awaits her July 28th trial in Russia. Pray for justice in these legal situations. Next, rebel militia stand ready and waiting to take Sudan's El Obeid. Currently under army control, El Obeid is one of Sudan's most important transportation hubs. Many analysts fear it could soon become the next El Fasher. Last year, horrific damage in El Fasher by rapid support forces kept Sudan in the headlines for weeks. Many people died in ways too graphic to describe on the air. Yet survivors are turning to Jesus as they hear the gospel truth. Pray for Christian refugees bravely sharing their faith. Mission Network News, a service of One Way Ministries. I'm Ruth Kramer.
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8: Today shows a high of 96 degrees with a low of 79 degrees, partly cloudy.
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10: 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I'm here with Dr. Mark Crosby, pastor, educator, mental health professional, and the resident expert here on The Family Answer Man, where today we're going to be talking about love bombing, the sweet potion of the narcissist. Now, we do want to take a moment to thank our incredible underwriters who make this show possible. 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Thank you for underwriting the show and for your commitment to this community. 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We are glad to be here with you guys today. We've got a great show in store for you, and sometimes we get requests. 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We love the topics of marriage, family, Christian apologetics, eschatology, any other topics and venues that are similar to what we cover here on The Family Answer Man. You can reach out directly to us. 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Dr. Mark, good to be here with you today.
11: Yes.
10: We've got a great question in store, and if people weren't intrigued enough by the title of the show, I think they will be. Interesting topic, love bombing, the sweet poison of the narcissist.
11: Yeah.
10: Is love bombing something that is something that people understand and recognize, maybe not just the title, or is this really like a super covert strategy of the narcissist?
11: I think, first of all, I think people know the term love bombing. It's something that I think we have used and something that we define on a regular basis, especially in those first few days or weeks or even months of a romantic relationship. In other words, you want to look the best you can, you want to act the best you can, you want to, do the best you can, in those first few weeks and months. And that's not really love bombing per se, but everybody understands the concept of wanting to really show and give and declare and impress in those early days and stages of any romantic relationship.
10: Right.
11: The problem is that love bombing, again, is something that the narcissist or the person, the narcissistic personality, really does well. And what happens is they use love bombing to pretty much gather, attract, keep, isolate, the person that they're dating. Control in some cases, make them feel like the princess or the queen or the king, make them feel like they're so extremely loved. Nobody's ever loved me like this before. No one has ever treated me this well. No one has ever noticed me like you do. No one ever gives me the things that you give me. Nobody, gives the gifts, this is the person who gives the, $300 purse or buys the, $2,000, bracelet or whatever. And they do this after the second date. And so they're doing all these amazing things. Well, that feels really good. And as we're about to say in a few moments, friends and family may notice this. They may notice that you're dating a guy, you're dating a girl, and she's giving you all these things and making all these sacrifices. And for a lot of young ladies who are being love bombed by the guy, all their friends go, wow, he sends you flowers every day. Wow, he, just 2 weeks and you already got a, $3,000 bracelet. And, oh, wow, y'all are going to that resort. It must cost $10,000 or whatever. And it's like they're almost like envious. And the girl or the guy, depending, who's being love bombed feels like, wow, I've got this amazing person in my life. They're my soulmate now. And even though I've only known them for, you know, 4 weeks, all of a sudden they're my soulmate. They're my person. They're, you know, this amazing person in my life. They're perfect for me. And so love bombing then becomes almost a trap. And that's why, you know, it's called in the title, the sweet poison of the narcissist. And so because it does seem sweet at first, but unfortunately, love bombing, not in every case, not in every case, okay? So there's going to be the exception out there. But in a lot of cases, it is a poison that eventually comes back to haunt you.
10: In the immortal words of Admiral Akbar, it's a trap.
11: Yes.
10: A little Star Wars reference for you guys. We do have a great question in store for you today. And again, if you want to get your questions out to us directly, you can do that. Email us, familyanswerman@liveoak.church is the, it's not .com, not .org, it's liveoak.church. And here's the question. It says, I have been married to my wife for almost 5 years. Mm-hmm. We had a whirlwind romance. Mm-hmm. We moved in together, much to the objection of our parents, and we planned a wedding. We believed that we were soulmates from the beginning, and she said that I was unlike anyone else. We couldn't be apart for more than a few hours. Mm-hmm. But 6 months after we got married, she changed. Mm-hmm. No more affection, no more attention, no more compliments, just surviving life at this point. Is this common, and what do you think happened?
11: So again, unfortunately, this could be the perfect case study of love bombing. Because we said a while ago, love bombing is a sweet poison. And the reason why it's a sweet poison is because it's very seductive. It lures you in and lures you in, and it's so sweet and amazing and feels so good, and you're checking all the boxes. But then once you drop your guard, once you say yes, once you feel like I'm all in, then all of a sudden, you know, the poison kicks in. Mm. It's like having your favorite candy laced with some sort of, you know, cyanide or arsenic or something along those lines. It's a sweet poison. And the reason what makes it so sweet, what makes it so seductive, is that our culture loves this, meaning we love the romantic movies. We love the romantic novels. We love the romantic series. I mean, how many of us, you know, during the Christmas season, which starts, you know, about mid-October, begins to watch the Hallmark movies?
10: Yep.
11: And all those Hallmark movies have this amazing romantic, you know, boy meets girl, you know, the king or the prince meets, you know, the lonely girl from nowhere, and all of a sudden they fall in love, and now the lonely girl from nowhere becomes the new princess. I mean, we love those things. We watch them, we know the theme, we can write the script. But these themes is something that we wish we could live out in our own life. For most of us, there's that thought of, that would be kind of cool if I could be, you know, the person that has this script, if you will, of falling in love and meeting the person that, you know, would forever love me and we live happily ever after. And so when that happens, when boy meets girl and when that romantic movie becomes a part of who we are, or we feel like we're in a

0: And so what happens is that these things, in some cases, may be true. In some cases, they may be true. But in most cases, they're not. Because love bombing, again, is seductive. And the magical connections, and you can't be apart, and the perfect soulmate after only 3 or 4 weeks is not reality. And what happens then, as we saw in this question, if you're just tuning in, what happens is that we say, let's move in together. We can't be apart from each other, so let's just move in together. And by moving in together, we can save money, we can plan our future. And so what happens is people start to notice that love bombing is occurring. Your best friend starts to notice. The people at work start to notice. And in some cases, they're envious. And the person who's being love bombed kind of likes it, that their friends and their coworkers and their siblings are a little bit envious. You know, because they're getting flowers, you know, brought, you know, to their office. They're, as we said earlier, they're getting the $3,000, you know, diamond bracelet. They're getting the, you know, he's going to pick me up in his Ferrari tomorrow or whatever it may be. And so the friends are envious. They're envious of the gifts. They're envious of maybe the vacation you're going to, the resort you're staying in, maybe even the sacrifices that, that the other person's making. You know, he drives, you know, 7 hours one direction just to come and see me, and and all these sacrifices. And so people are like, wow, what love, what commitment, what an amazing relationship that you're in. And so what happens is that as the love bombing occurs, there's all the charm, all the charisma, you know, all the clever sayings, and they're seen by other people, and they're felt by the person who's being love bombed. And what happens is you feel like I'm on a pedestal. And everybody says that. Everybody says, oh, wow, he puts you on the pedestal. Oh, wow, she puts you on this pedestal. And it feels good to be on a pedestal.
1: Right.
0: It feels good for somebody to think of you that way and look at you that way and want to be, you know, involved in your life that way.
1: Right, yeah, especially like you said, with the cultural foundation that we have for this desire for great, wonderful, amazing romance, who doesn't want to feel like, man, you are just the star of this person's life?
0: Yeah, exactly. And so, especially, you know, going back to our Hallmark movies, you know, so to speak, you know, especially when the prince puts, you know, the peasant, if you will, on the pedestal.
1: Yeah.
0: And so this becomes this amazing, you know, connection and this amazing fantasy. And we all love this, and for a while it feels great. And this is the perfect, you know, moment for this person, you know. But the poison is coming. Okay. So the problem of being on a pedestal is simply this. You can't live on a pedestal.
1: Yeah. Yeah.
0: You can't live on a pedestal. And not only that, number two, it's easy to fall off of a pedestal. And thirdly, it's painful when you fall off the pedestal.
1: Yeah.
0: So what happens is that you have this really fantasy moment. And let's just be honest. Most people who are listening to this will say the first few weeks, first few dates of any romantic relationship, it feels like a fantasy. In many cases, it may be. I mean, she's always going to look nice. He's always going to look nice. You put your best foot forward. You clean the car, you know, before you go out. You go to nice places to eat. You know, you want to be impressive. You want to be just right. You know, your hair is just right. All these things. You know, and that's a wonderful thing. And that's a good thing. But the reality is that you're being put on this pedestal, and you're still in the fantasy phase of the relationship. And then when you fall off the pedestal and the fantasy begins to fade, reality then comes. And when you fall off the pedestal, there are three things that will often happen to you.
1: Okay.
0: Number one, when you fall off that pedestal after you've been love bombed, you're now dismissed. And what that means is you're no longer pursued like you used to be, okay? Because you've been love bombed, you've been put on the pedestal, but the love bombing can only last for so long. Love bombing rarely ever stays for a lifetime. Now, there's somebody out there going, we've been married for 50 years and he loves me. Okay, I get it. I get it. I understand.
1: And that's awesome.
0: That's
1: great.
0: That's awesome.
1: Right?
0: Good for you. But for most people, when they are being love bombed,
1: yeah,
0: it takes a lot of energy for the person who

0: doing the love bombing. The narcissists, and we're just going to use them as the primary love bombers. It takes a lot of energy to love bomb.
1: Yeah.
0: It takes a lot of money to love bomb. You know, you can only send, flowers every day for so long.
1: For so long, yeah, right.
0: You can only buy so many, diamond, bracelets. You can only buy so many necklaces. You can only go to so many resorts. And so what happens is the narcissist who knows how to love bomb, or the male or female, after about 6 to 12 weeks, 2, 3, 4 months, they're exhausted in love bombing. And so what happens is that once they sense, and we'll talk about this more in a moment, but once they sense you're all in, the love bombing stops. And now you're no longer pursued like you were. Now you're no longer wanted as much as you were. Now you're no longer embraced as much as you were. And that's what it means by you're dismissed.
1: Okay.
0: You fall off the pedestal, the love bombing stops. The narcissist in this case has you where they want you, and then now the embracing and the wanting and the desiring, if you will, is not as great.
1: But you can see how that'd be very painful.
0: Exactly. And so the person who's been love bombed, I thought I was your soulmate. I thought we were perfect for each other. And we use those words in there. You're perfect and everything was great and I thought, you would sacrifice everything for me. I mean, you're gonna drop out of medical school for me and work at McDonald's, that's kind of the thought. But now they're dismissed. So number two, what happens when you fall off the pedestal is you go from being dismissed to being devalued. And this is where it gets kind of painful because you're not complimented like you used to be. When you were being love bombed every day, you were told how amazing you were, how beautiful you were, how smart you were, how wonderful, how lucky I am to have you in my life. You're just the perfect person. There's no one else like you. You're the most amazing. No one has ever treated me as good as you do. Okay. And so what happens is that was what you heard almost daily. It made you feel good. It made you feel like, hey, this is great. It makes you feel like, hey, this person sees me. This person recognizes what I'm offering. This person appreciates what I bring.
1: Yeah, and often narcissists will target good people that are very empathetic, that are very compassionate, that have a strong moral compass.
0: The codependent.
1: That try to be good people to others and often are overlooked. And so then when the narcissist comes in and loves bomb, it feels great.
0: Right, because the narcissist or the love bomber is saying, how amazing and how wonderful no one appreciates me like you do and no one has ever... It feels good in both directions.
1: Right, and if you've never heard that before and that's not been the normal,
0: right,
1: you love that, but then when you're devalued.
0: Yeah, so what happens is you're dismissed, number one. Number two, then you're devalued, so the compliments begin to fade away. And then also in that devaluing process, you're no longer the priority. Because before, when the love bombing was going on, I should say, you felt like you were the priority. Now, again, being the priority is something that should last a lifetime.
1: Right.
0: But when you're just doing it, to gain the person or to control the person, and once you've got them, you start to devalue them, then no longer are they the priority.
1: The difference of loving somebody and love bombing somebody.
0: Exactly. That's a perfect way of putting it. Then you're discarded. So you go from being dismissed to being devalued to being discarded. Now, again, a little side story on the part of being dismissed, what that looks like. I will never forget, this long as I live, I was doing a wedding, and it was an older couple, but they seemed to be in love, and they seemed to be wanting to start a new lease on life and get married and all these things. And so when, in the proverbial way of ending the wedding ceremony, you say you may now kiss the bride. And so he goes to plant one on her, okay? He wants to plant a kiss on her, and he wants everybody to see him plant a kiss on her. And as he's planting this kiss on her, she literally pushes him away and says before God and
1: all these witnesses
0: and
1: gathered
0: all these
1: here,
0: witnesses, "That's enough." "That's enough of that." And I'm thinking, oh my Lanta.
1: Man.
0: That is a classic case in point of before the rice is thrown and the ink is dry on the wedding license,
1: crashing,
0: that he's already being dismissed.
1: Wow.
0: Because he wanted to plant one on her and she's pushing, that's enough.
1: Whew.
0: Yeah.
1: Yeah.
0: But anyway, so you can about
1: a good sign.
0: Most of you who are listening can write the script on what happened in that relationship.
1: Man.
0: So what happens, you feel dismissed, you feel devalued, and then you feel discarded.
1: Mm.
0: And what that means is you feel no longer feel respected and you no longer feel any depth of love from that person.
1: Mm.
0: Now, whenever this happens, whenever you are being love bombed, especially by the narcissist, whenever you're feeling discarded and you're feeling devalued and you're feeling dismissed, many will say, how did this happen?
1: Right. Yeah, that's a great question.
0: How did this happen to me? How did this happen to us? What was I thinking? Why didn't I see the warning signs? Did I ignore the warning signs? What were the warning signs? And here's some of the warning signs that a lot of us tend to overlook. And again, it's understandable why any of us would overlook them. But the first one is things went too fast. Things went too fast. Most people will argue, most relational experts will argue, and we'll talk about this more in a moment, that a really, really healthy relationship has a good, steady, slow and easy, secure and safe pace.
1: Mm.
0: But when things go too fast, you know, when things go too quickly, in the language a lot of people use, when it's a whirlwind romance. Now, again, not all whirlwind romances are going to end in failure,
1: right,
0: or based on narcissism and love bombing.
1: Yeah.
0: But most whirlwind romances have this love bombing element in it.
1: Mm.
0: So when things go too fast, and what happens, you begin to notice something. When things go too fast, you begin to notice that this person begins to, after a week or two or a month or two, they begin to lose patience with you. They begin to get easily angered. They become more controlling of you. They become more isolating. In other words, they want to isolate you from family and from friends. Because,
1: and that doesn't always look malicious. A lot of times that can be, oh, I just want all your time.
0: Right.
1: We just have to be together.
0: Exactly.
1: It's usually painted as a very positive, but it's isolating and it's keeping you away from other people.
0: Yeah, and all of a sudden, you know, you start saying, I don't like your sister, I don't like your friends, I don't like your brother, I don't like your roommate, I don't like your best friend, I don't like, you know, your dad, or whatever it may be, for no real reason.
1: Mm.
0: You know, then what's happening is it possible this person is trying to isolate you? As we said at the very beginning, love bombing is very seductive. And for some people, especially the narcissist, it's a game that they love to play.
1: Mm.
0: Because the game is, I'm going to love bomb them, get them where I want them. When they're all in, I pull the rug out from underneath them, and all they're going to want from me is to go back to being the love bomber. And I will only love bomb them after that when I feel like they're pulling away.
1: Mm.
0: And so for the person who's been love bombed and all of a sudden they stop, and then all of a sudden, you know, after, you know, you threaten to leave or you threaten to divorce, you threaten to break up, they start love bombing you again to pull you back in, and then the cycle starts all over again.
1: Mm-hmm.
0: So again, for the narcissist who loves to love bomb, again, love bombing is very seductive. It's a game they play. It's a game they play well. But the moment you say yes, the moment the engagement occurs, the moment, you know, you say yes in marriage or whatever it may be, what happens is they begin now to let the real person of who they are come shining through. And so, because again, as we said before, love bombing doesn't last forever. 3 to 4 months. This is why, again, a lot of relational experts will say that, you know, no matter what age you are, what stage you are in life, you need to give yourself at least a good 9 to 18 months minimum before you are in a committed marital relationship. In other words, give yourself 9 to 18 months. Now, again, I know somebody's out there going to say, we dated for 2 weeks and got married and been married 50 years. Okay, good for you.
1: Right.
0: But on average,
1: yes,
0: on average, you know, most people need a good 9 to 18 months before they can know this person, because this is the point. Love bombing can't last forever, and 3 to 4 months is about the extent that most people can do the love bombing.
1: And you can see that outside of relationships, just in the business world. I mean, think about hiring a new employee.
0: Exactly.
1: And, you know, you got 3 to 6 months of like really great performance, great behavior, and then they settle in, and that's when you typically tell what you've got.
0: Exactly. So after 3 to 4 months of love bombing, what happens is the climate shifts. And then once you're all in, it's game over. So this is why, if you're just tuning in, this fellow who wrote it in a letter said, hey, you know, had this, my girlfriend was, you know, all about me, loved me, love bombed me, amazing romance. Got married, 6 months after you got married, you know, a switch flips and she's not the same person. Well, again, I would say this is a classic example of love bombing, because once you're all in, for the narcissist, it's game over. You know, and again, you're now dismissed, which means you're pushed away. You're now devalued, which means now your faults are noticed. You know, the way you eat your soup, or the way you, you know, drive your car, or the way you dress, you know, the way you put on your makeup,
1: everything.
0: You know, the way you, you know, walk. You know, it's just like, you know, everything is now noticed as a fault. Then also, you're discarded. Hmm. You're less connected. And so, what happens is this: is that part of the symptoms of the person who's now changed from love bombing into the reality is that they go from one extreme to the other. So in the love bombing, they were attentive, they were loving, they were gracious, they were giving, they were sacrificing. Now they're angry all the time. They have this cruel meanness, and now they're dismissive. And now this is the norm. This is not just a bad day or a bad week. This is not just, you know, going through, you know, some sort of, you know, emotional moment. This is an ongoing, every day this person is angry. Every day this person has a cruel, mean streak. Every day this person is dismissive. You try to get close, they push you away. You try to hug them, they get away. You know, it's this moment where no matter what you do, you're dismissed. And you're treated in a kind of a cruel, mean sort of way, and the person seems to always be angry. So what's happening now is the love bomber who once gave everything is now neglectful, cruel, and invalidating. And sometimes, again, this is cyclical. When you pull away, you know, hey, I'm tired of this, I'm getting out of this relationship, they will love bomb you to bring you back in, you know, but then after they've got you back where they want you, you hope, you know, the relationship is back, or you hope they've changed. You hope they've changed.
1: Yeah.
0: No, they didn't change. Mm. It's just now a cycle. And so again, once they pull you back in, what happens is they'll dismiss you again, they will devalue you again, and they will discard you again. So again, who does this? This is the narcissistic personality way of dealing with relationships. They love bomb you. It's a part of their grandiosity. It prevents them from feeling rejected. And down deep, they have contempt for intimacy. And that's important. If you just tuned out, please tune back in. The narcissistic personality has contempt for intimacy. Hmm. And when things get too close, they dismiss, they disvalue, they discard. So what do you do? With the 2 minutes we have left, here's the solution. And it's not a silver bullet, but something to think about. Number one, if you're dating or you're engaged to this type of person, beware, be warned, rethink this relationship, and maybe remove yourself.
1: Yeah.
0: So if you're listening right now and you're engaged to someone and you're seeing, oh man, I'm seeing these signs, I'm seeing these symptoms, I'm seeing the cycle, beware, be warned, rethink, and remove.
1: Yeah, because getting into a committed long-term relationship does not help.
0: Yeah. Number two, if you are not married and you're in this and you remove yourself, then find a relationship that is slow and steady and safe and sensitive. Slow, steady, safe, and sensitive. But if you're out there going, but I'm married, I've been married 25 years and I was love bombed, and because of the love bombing, I said I do, and he's never been the same since, or she's, you know, 2 months after I married, you know, she became, you know, the Wicked Witch of the West. What do I do? Well, if you're married to a narcissist that love bombed you, find your identity in Jesus. Mm. You know, this is a great time to draw near to God, let him draw near to you. Find connection with maybe some friends or a small group at your church, or, you know, some family members you haven't talked to in a while, cousins, sisters, you know, friends from high school that you could really, you know, kind of reconnect with. Seek to enjoy things that you find interesting. Maybe it's been a long time since you took up golf or tennis, or maybe, you know, with everything going on today, you want to, you know, learn how to play soccer. I don't know. But find something that you find interesting, you know, play the guitar, whatever it is, but let that be something that you do to kind of give yourself a sense of accomplishment and achievement. Recognize your audience. Recognize that, okay, so you're married to a narcissist. You know who you're married to. You know their cycle. You know their way of doing life. You know their way of doing things. But the main thing is, don't stay in guilt and shame. Don't live in guilt and shame. Find the peace. Find the grace. Find the love that God has for you. And as you can, where you can, through your church, serve God in ways that glorify God and that will bless others. This will give you a sense of satisfaction, a sense of being fruitful, and a sense of doing things for God that will bring hope and blessing not only to you but to others as well.
1: Well, there you have it from the Family Ace Man. Hope that this episode, as always, has inspired you to make changes that will lead to a stronger, a healthier, and a happier family.

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2: Today shows a high of 96 degrees with a low of 79 degrees, partly cloudy.
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0: such a time as now. I'm convicted. I'm not seeking him. So I repent and then I find him. If you return to me, wait a minute, I'm convicted, I drifted from God. So if I respond and return to him, he will lead me back to those still waters. Or an unbeliever, they're convicted at the gospel that Jesus is the only way, the only life. Nobody comes to the Father except through him. There is no other way at all through him. They leave convicted and upset, but eventually they fall at the feet of the cross, and then they are encouraged.
1: 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Puritan preacher and author Thomas Watson once said, "To know that nothing hurts the godly is a matter of comfort, but to be assured that all things which fall out shall cooperate for their good, that their crosses shall be turned into blessings, that showers of affliction water the withering root of their grace and make it flourish more. This may fill their hearts with joy till they run over." Today, Pastor Shane brings the truth of God's living word from Acts chapter 15, placing a spotlight on the struggles for most Christians and the promises for deliverance to the faithful. 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Here on Regaining Lost Ground.
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0: Even when you're not sure exactly what to do, as long as it's a right decision, you're not sinning, when you step out and trust God, he can direct you. Faith pleases God. The Bible says, without faith, it's impossible to please God. And here's some encouragement. Even if you miss it, God can fix it. I tell people that sometimes. Hey, even if you miss it, God can fix it. Now, this is not permission to go and sin. But somebody say, I don't know if I should take this job or this job. I don't know what to do. I'm losing sleep. Choose. God can fix it. You're not going to stay there 45 years if God has other plans. He'll redirect you in certain in areas. Again, as long as it's not, don't go leave your spouse. And say, Shane said he'll fix it. That one you'll get in trouble. Don't blatantly sin, but when it's choices, you know, because when we started the church, I was like, I'm about 80% sure, I guess. I don't know. Let's step out in faith. And then God will direct. He directs. It was never even on the radar. Guys, can I tell you a secret? Leona Valley was never on the radar. Lancaster. We're putting a building in Lancaster. We're planning a church in Lancaster. I'm going to find a building in Lancaster for years. And then God said, you're close. You got to drive over this big mountain that's really far away. I just laugh because every week I run to people, oh, if you weren't so far out there, I would be there. No, you just don't want to go to church and that's your excuse. Or my favorite one, that I can't drive that big hill. Let me tell you a scary one. What's it called? Tioga Pass? When your brakes are going out in your van? Yeah. We're going down Tioga Pass from Yosemite and the brakes are heating up and it's not, I'm like, I'm putting this car in the first gear and just go slow and all these people are honking at me. But I got to get home. Now that's a mountain. That's a hill. I still don't like that one. You look there like, that's about 3,000 foot drop. Anyway, I get on that little rant. This is funny. Because now we drive it like NASCAR. Right, or Willow Springs. You get used to, you know it so well. It's like, Where was I? You guys throw me off track here. Oh, okay, here we go. Division in the church. Yep. Then after some days, Paul said to Barnabas, "Let's go. We're out of here. Let's go visit the brethren." Great idea. Let's go. But then Barnabas said, "We're going to take John, who's called Mark." And Paul said, "Ain't no way. In Antioch, I'm taking." Yeah, Zig, you caught that one? We're not taking John Mark. Nope. He insisted that they should not take them because he had departed from them in Pamphylia and he had not gone with them to the work. But the contention became so sharp that they parted from one another. I'm kind of glad this is in here because, you know, it's helped. Like, okay, they had to deal with this stuff. And actually, I think I have the references. We'll get, oh, they're already up there. That they actually mended their relationship. Paul actually mended that relationship. And so there's so, I could have did a whole sermon on this because it's important. But, God will use even division. You know, if both people are truly seeking the Lord, sometimes that's how he breaks off a ministry. I know it's sad. We shouldn't have to do it that way, but sometimes he'll use things or he'll have, you know, hey, I don't agree with this. I don't agree. And you work it out. You try to, but sometimes, you know, that division, maybe it's not God's will to be divided. Maybe they should have done that. I don't know. I'm only speaking into what the text says. But God used it. They repaired the relationship later. But the contention was so sharp that they actually left. And Barnabas did take Mark, and they went to Cyprus, way, way different direction. And Paul chose Silas, and they departed. And they went their different directions. And what did they do, though? In both cases, they strengthened the church. They strengthened the church. I like what John Piper said. Through Barnabas's continued mentorship and John Mark's demonstrated growth, the two successfully repaired their partnership. Because obviously John Mark grew and changed because Paul began to welcome him back. So there was growth. So this is a good reminder for all of us. Speaking the truth and learning from it is how we grow and mature. Guys, wow. If I could just have a minute of your time, we don't even know. I mean, how many people have come through the doors in 16 years, right? Thousands of people talking to thousands, right? Church hopping or in church and people get offended. Those who grow and mature are strong believers are those who work through the differences. I'll still run to people who are mad at me from 16 years ago. Or I run to people who are still mad because we came up here and we didn't keep a Saturday night service. They're still holding that in. There must be something nefarious going on. No, I just don't want to preach on Saturdays and Sundays when I have kids. You know, and so there's so much, and I can hold it in too. I'm not pointing fingers. All of us get hurt. You know, you're going into Trader Joe's. You see, oh no, trying to go do that one later. I'll go do that one later, because I don't want to deal with it. Come on, let's be real. Or you say, "All right, Lord," and you fix it. It's good to see you. But the only way to really grow spiritually is to work through it. Because here's what happened. You offended me. The church offended me. I'm not coming back. Well, you're going to stay stuck and stupid for 10 years. Sorry if that was offensive. Let me say, let's go back. Rewind 10 seconds. But you're going to stay stuck in neutral. There we go. Well, remember, let's see. Insensitivity is a pitfall for those with a prophetic preaching. So he's right. Absolutely, because you're black and white. There's no gray area. But on this point, this is how you grow. You work it out. And I'm not going to go down a list of things, but there's relationships here that are much stronger. We have much stronger relationships with some people here because we worked through it. You talk. Man, you offended me. I didn't mean to do that. Here's what I meant. Oh, you meant that? Because the enemy goes in and plants the seeds. Doesn't he? Once you talk to me, you're like, oh, you didn't mean it that way, or oh, yeah, I'm sorry, I did. The enemy's planting all kinds of seeds. Psh, psh, psh. They don't like you. They don't want to use you. They're holding you back. They're out to get you. They're gossiping. And psh, psh, psh. And none of that happens. So if you're offended, go to the person. Grow from it. And actually, what's nice is the relationship actually becomes stronger. Because you trust them. You've worked through it. And it's stronger. It's a wonderful thing. And you grow. That's how you grow spiritually. The most solid believers you will ever meet have been hurt a lot. Trust me. They've been hurt a lot. And they grow from it. You don't want to hold that in, though. You don't want to hold in the offense. That book, Beta Satan, right? It became popular because of that. Holding that in because it hurts you. They're moving on, but you're living in that offense and upset, and it's just that bitterness. It's a root of bitterness that grows. But the other thing is, allow people to speak the truth to you. Don't always be defensive. Defensive. Be teachable. Humble. Learn from it. Lord, is there anything I can learn from this? Isn't that incredible how we grow if we're not so defensive? 1 Corinthians 11:19. I actually chose the NLT. Do you guys know the difference? NLT is a New Living Translation. What they call it is a dynamic equivalence. It means it's a thought for thought. It's like a commentary. So I don't use dynamic equivalence, commentary Bibles. I use usually what they call formal equivalence, where they'll translate the word for word for word for word. King James, New King James, American Standard. A lot of those are formal equivalence translations. This is like a commentary, but they can be really good. But of course, there must be divisions among you so that you who have God's approval will be recognized. So we think that a perfect church has no division. Not necessarily, because we might need to go like, hey, we need to talk. You're telling people this. You're a gossip. You're a slander. You're drawing people away. And we have to confront. A healthy church has division. But what do you do with the division? How do you handle it? Is really what says. Because in a living church that's moving powerfully, right, with God's Spirit, guess who else is moving? The little demons. The demonic realm. There's people come in. I won't even get into details in case they're watching later, but man, they're hell-bent on causing conflict in the church. They're not here to be united. They're here to pick apart and to be critical. He strengthened the churches. He strengthened the churches. And I want to talk about this because I thought it only meant encouragement. But the word actually means, and you can pronounce it, I'm not going to try. It means to establish, reinforce, and confirm the church in their faith and our doctrinal soundness. But it implies not just encouraging, but also buttressing. We haven't heard that word in a while. It means basically to fortify the church against challenges, doctrinal drifts, or opposition. So not only are you encouraging, by strengthening a church, you're not only encouraging, you're also convicting. Because how do you strengthen if you're also not convicting? Because that's how we get stronger sometimes, is to get convicted. And so they would go and they would strengthen the church, and that would just be an encouragement, but also being a conviction. Look at some of Paul's letters. Have you read some of Paul's letters to the churches? Man, I hurt your feelings. I hope it did hurt your feelings so you'll repent. Golly, you guys get mad at me. You should get mad at Paul. I'm kidding. This is a great church, but we all have issues to work on. And strengthening the church does involve conviction. And here's where it gets challenging. Every pastor, every lead pastor is different. They're uniquely different. How God designed them. How their words. How they speak. I mean, you heard Sean speak, right? A little bit different than me. We joke a lot. You know, he's a soft John the Beloved. I'm John the Baptist. But that's different. You know, that's how God said, I'm going to need a Shane for this. I'm going to need John or Chris Johnson or Paul out at chapel at Lancaster Baptist, or you know, they pray through when he did Central Christian. I know all these guys. I've been through all my life. They're different. Instead of judging people, we should say, thank God God designed them that way to reach certain people. They're reaching people I'm not going to reach. This loudmouth bald guy is going to reach certain people? Heck no, they tune me out. But when they can get the loving, quiet, monotone, oh man. But then sometimes some of you need the hammer. Bring it, right? That's why. And so God uses different instruments in the body. I don't know why I said that, but it was a good point. Oh, because it's not just about encouragement, it's about conviction. So the mark of many ministries will be encouragement, but then others are called by God to convict. And then we wrongly judge, they're too encouraging, they're never convicting. That's how God designed them. Let them answer to God. Others are, their life is about conviction. God called me back to Him. I love our nation. I love revival. I love preaching on repentance. I love calling the church home. My job is to convict until He calls me home. I have no problem with that. But I also know that conviction also encourages. Because the most frequent email we get or in the prayer room, I've been so encouraged. What? How have you been encouraged? Because they got their heart right with the Lord. That's what conviction does. So you see how that works? Now those who are convicted and go home frumpy, yeah, they stay upset. They stay upset for a long time. I don't like what that guy had to say. He convicted me. I don't know who he thinks he is. He doesn't have to live my life. He doesn't know who I'm married to. I need that 12-pack to relax. Who's he think he is? Right? They're convicted. But if they repent, then they start, I've been so encouraged. Encouragement comes after conviction often. Repentance. It's a beautiful, actually, if you look, I just looked last night for some reason, it's fitting. The first word, the first message of the gospel is repent. John the Baptist came preaching repentance. Jesus said, go preach repentance. Peter's first sermon was on repentance. Paul goes out and preaches repentance. He himself repented. You look at the apostolic church, repentance, go out. It's the first word of the gospel. It's Jesus said, go and preach repentance. Peter, very first sermon ever recorded. He said, you stiff-necked people. You kill Christ. Repent. Repent. Get convicted so then you can be encouraged. And here's the encouraging thing. Many promises in the Bible. We have promises in the Bible that God will fulfill, but it's often conviction that leads to their fulfillment. Correct? If you seek me, I'm convicted. I'm not seeking him. So I repent and then I find him. If you return to me, wait a minute, I'm convicted, I drifted from God. So if I respond and return to Him, He will lead me back to those still waters. Or an unbeliever, they're convicted at the gospel that Jesus is the only way, the only life. Nobody comes to the Father except through Him. There is no other way at all through Him. They leave convicted and upset, but eventually they fall at the feet of the cross and then they are encouraged. I'm going to end with a story. I think you have it. It was passed out in 1734 on this note of conviction and saying hard things. In 1734, in Massachusetts village of Northampton, a black-gowned pastor knelt in prayer. He was burdened for the 1,100 souls of his little town, who he was convinced were afflicted with the deadly spiritual disease of the day. In just a very few minutes, he would be walking up to the pulpit. Should he speak the soft, cushioning assurances that they all wanted to hear, that God selected them for salvation, and it is all well with their soul? Or should he tell them what he really believed, that unless they experienced a new birth and faith in Christ, they were headed straight to hell? The decision was made. The tall, thin-faced man arose, adjusted his periwig, those what they wear you saw before, and he entered this little meeting house. That day in 1734 marked the birth of what many have called the most notable revival in all of American history. The conditions that pressed Jonathan Edwards to his knees that Sunday seemed dark indeed. Gone was the God-fearing generation that had settled the land of America. The new generation had forgotten God. So Edwards said, he said, the flames of wrath are restrained only by God's will, and the human strength provide no protection. His words, if God should only withdraw his hand from the floodgate, it would immediately fly open, and the fiery floods of fierceness and the wrath of God would rush forth with inconceivable fury. And he said, the God that holds you over the pit of hell, much as one holds a spider, is dreadfully provoked. That's not very encouraging. But boy, was it powerful. That spark is what set the flame for America's first great awakening. His sermon title was Sinners in the Hands of an Angry God. So there are times, people, to speak the truth in love and to be bold and be forthright, because what he said is absolutely true. You are lost without Christ, and you will be destined to hell. That's the truth. But we don't want to say it because it hurts people. But sometimes you got to hurt before you help. You got to convict. George Whitefield actually said, the Christian world is in a deep sleep. Nothing but a loud voice can awaken them out of it. And of course, with people like him and Edwards and Wesley and other bold people, a nation was awakened. First great awakening. Second great awakening. That's our only hope, is for us to get back into that position of petitioning God for another move of His Spirit. So if there's anybody here this morning, listen to that conviction. Listen to the conviction. Don't ignore it. It's a wonderful gift from God. Whether you're a believer and you're convicted about certain things, or an unbeliever convicted about your lack of knowledge of God and not knowing Him, listen to it. That's a gift from God. It's the red card in the World Cup. Hello, kick, the referee's whistle. The conviction. That means something's wrong and I need to make it right. Listen to it. Turn and be saved this morning, if that is some of you. Turn and be saved. Look to Christ and Him alone. Or turn, for a believer, turn and be renewed. Be renewed in your faith. That's all it takes. How many people come to church week in and week out and they're never renewed? Because they ignore the conviction. Embrace it today.

0: 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Hey, I wanted to let our listeners know that due to budgeting issues, we will be removing Regaining Lost Ground from some of the radio stations that we currently air on. 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
2: 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Proverbs 13:20 says, "Walk with the wise and become wise, for the companion of fools suffers harm." 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
2: Today shows a high of 96 degrees with a low of 79 degrees, partly cloudy.
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0: Have you ever looked at your circumstances and concluded that the timing is just all wrong? That the situation is too messy, too complicated, too far gone for anything good to come from it? We've all been there. But what if the very moment that looks most impossible to you is precisely the moment God has been waiting for? Today on Insight for Living, Chuck Swindoll begins a message that will challenge everything you think you know about impossible situations. This is the final message in Chuck's 12-part series called How Great is Our God.
1: If you have a copy of the scriptures with you today, will you open your Bible to the third gospel, named the Gospel by Luke, first chapter beginning at verse 26 through verse 38. We have one of the early accounts of that scene where Mary was informed of the plan of God for the bringing of his son, the Messiah. Luke 1:26. Now in the sixth month, the angel Gabriel was sent from God to a city in Galilee called Nazareth, to a virgin engaged to a man whose name was Joseph, of the descendants of David, and the virgin's name was Mary. And coming in, he said to her, "Greetings, favored one, the Lord is with you." She was very perplexed at this statement, kept pondering what kind of salutation this was. The angel said to her, "Do not be afraid, Mary, for you have found favor with God. And behold, you will conceive in your womb and bear a son, and you shall name him Jesus. He will be great, and will be called the Son of the Most High, and the Lord God will give him the throne of his father David, and he will reign over the house of Jacob forever, and his kingdom will have no end." Mary said to the angel, "How can this be, since I am a virgin?" The angel answered and said to her, "The Holy Spirit will come upon you, and the power of the Most High will overshadow you. And for that reason, the Holy Child shall be called the Son of God. And behold, even your relative Elizabeth has also conceived a son in her old age. And she who was called barren is now in her sixth month. For nothing will be impossible with God." And Mary said, "Behold, the bondslave of the Lord. May it be done to me according to your word." And the angel departed from her.
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1: The old college professor loved to ask each entering class the same question. "What would you recommend?" And then he spelled out the situation. A middle-aged man was rather ill-tempered and sometimes brutal. According to some reports, he drank too much. He had a hard time holding a job, and he was weak-willed. His wife, she was not well physically. Ultimately, she died of the disease that had plagued her for years, tuberculosis. Of the 8 children born to her, only 3 lived to adulthood. At this particular time and in that region of the world, death rate among children was high. Only 3 out of 5 made it to adulthood. They died of typhoid fever, diphtheria, smallpox, and the most dread of all diseases at the time, syphilis. The woman now discovers she is, again, pregnant. Chances are good she will not live through childbirth. All right, class, what would you recommend? Not surprisingly, the great majority, year after year, almost in unison and without hesitation, in one word announced abortion. And as they had a chance to explain it, the woman has no reason to give birth, to struggle through the birth and possibly die. Congratulations, said the prof. You have just killed Ludwig von Beethoven. On the 6th of December each year, music lovers the world over pause and recognize the enduring music of this genius, who in less than 60 years on this earth left us with music we love to hear to this day. Most of us had little, if any, awareness of the threatening situation that surrounded his birth. And by the way, his mother lived on, which is often the case. We celebrate the lives of great men and women, some of them having been borderline geniuses during their earthly life, having left great contributions to this earth, and seldom do we pause and think about that which surrounded the pregnancy of their mother and the early childhood of their lives. Travel from the 1770s back a number of centuries to another era and another time. A time when most women needed to think twice before they even gave thought to a new birth. Sherwood Wirt, now gone from us, leaves this in his legacy as he describes the times. The people were being heavily taxed and faced every prospect of sharp increases to cover the expanding military expenses. The threat of world domination by a cruel, ungodly, power-intoxicated band of terrorists was ever just below the threshold of consciousness. Moral deterioration had corrupted the upper levels of society and was moving rapidly into the broad base of the populace. Intense nationalistic feeling was clashing openly with new and sinister forms of imperialism. Conformity was the spirit of the age. Government handouts were being issued with increasing lavishness to keep the population from rising up and throwing out its leaders. Interest rates were spiraling upward in the midst of an inflated economy. External religious observances were considered a political asset. An abnormal emphasis was being placed on sports and athletic competitions. Racial tensions were at the breaking point. The one in charge of the nation was now approving the deaths of babies. In such a time and amid such a people, a child was born to a migrant couple who just signed up for a fresh round of taxation. It doesn't sound like the kind of setting into which you would want anyone to be born. And if given the opportunity to offer our recommendation, we would probably say, get out of the country at best, or don't even have that child at worst. But God's opinion, which is always greater than ours, stated so clearly in Galatians 4 and verse 4, when the fullness of time came, God sent forth his son. I like the way one of the paraphrases renders it. When the right time came, the time God decided on, he sent his son. It's easy to forget the kind of times into which Jesus was born. And what makes his birth all the more amazing is that it was, in God's estimation, the right moment. Though in the world's eyes, there would have been 100 reasons to choose another time, either before then or after the fact. But those prophecies waited

Provided you in my outline today on the reverse side a chart I want you to look at. Sometimes it is difficult to track the original events when they are packed together and covered in various books of the Bible. So I've not only given you the event, but I've also given you the scriptures that you can track from one to the other. There are 10 of them, and they climax, of course, at Luke 2 with the birth of the baby in Bethlehem. The events began with the angel's visit with Zacharias. And then following that, Elizabeth, his wife, has the wonderful news that she will conceive in her old age. Following that, the angel visits with Mary to tell her of this miraculous conception that would soon happen. After that, Mary actually conceives. And then she has this visit with Joseph, which is implied in Matthew's account. Following that, Joseph's initial reaction, which imagination helps us understand, is full of all the struggles any one of us could identify with. And then there's Mary's trip to visit her relative Elizabeth, followed by Joseph's dream and his decision. Early on, he chose that he will simply divorce her, just put her away. In the dream, he realizes from the presence of the angel who visits with him that this is of God. Joseph and Mary are then married, and then shortly thereafter, they're on their way to Bethlehem, where she comes to term and has the child. Those events will help you put the pieces together as various times are mentioned during these next few days regarding our Savior's arrival. What we want to do today is focus on the third of those 10 events, and that would be the visit of Gabriel with Mary, the mother-to-be. The account is in Luke chapter 1, and the main part we're considering is verses 26 to 38. Which really identifies two people and focuses on them. One is an angel named Gabriel, and one is a young woman who is a virgin named Mary. Understand, men and women, that this is a first. This is a first. I know that every year we return to these scenes, and every time we return, if you're not careful, it's sort of a ho-hum. Here we go again with the same story. Though it's the same story, the events surrounding it and the thoughts related to it are all fresh, if you will allow your mind to ponder them. The angel we read in verse 26 is sent from God to a city in Galilee called Nazareth. But before that is mentioned, we're told it was in the sixth month. If a person is reading the gospel by Luke for the first time, there is only one question that individual would ask. The sixth month of what? The sixth month of the year? The sixth month since he had already told Mary there would be a visit? No, neither of the two. This is the sixth month of Elizabeth's pregnancy. Her relative, up in years, has already been told and has had the thrill of her life to know that she would conceive. She conceives a child, and now the baby's been growing 6 months in her womb. It's in that sixth month the angel Gabriel comes to Mary. I'm sure Mary, the relative of Elizabeth, has had a great delight in thinking what fun it will be to hold that little baby in her arms. Little does Mary realize she'll have her own baby to hold in her arms in 9 months. She would never have anticipated it. But before we get there, look, this appears to be a sudden event. The angel Gabriel is sent from God to a city in Galilee, but it isn't sudden. In the council of divine decrees, before there was ever time on earth, before there was ever matter, before there was a sun, moon, or stars, the Godhead together planned salvation. And in the plan of salvation, it was ordained that this angel be sent on this particular day to this particular woman living in this particular place. The reason I overwork this is because we have no business thinking that because something happens suddenly on earth, that it's sort of a surprise to God.
It's as though the

0: heavens are going, wow, we didn't know that was going to happen. Look at this. As a matter of fact, nothing is a surprise to our God. Planning our salvation, knowing our need for the Savior, our God already has put together the plan that on this very day, at this particular time, this angel, the messenger angel, would leave the throne room of the Father and come to this earth. And we read he would come to the city in Galilee called Nazareth. The reason Luke writes it like that is because there were people reading it for the first time who would not know where Nazareth was. His gospel would spread across the whole known world, but who ever heard of Nazareth? It's a tiny place. And if you think Nazareth is small, Bethlehem is even smaller. I mean, to us, Bethlehem is, whoa, Bethlehem. And then you go there and you say, as you look at that, that's it? Is that all there is to Bethlehem? And Nazareth, just to tell him it's in Galilee. And if that's obscure, think of trying to find the woman there that he was. Oh, there was no trouble finding her. Remember, he's sent from God. And never forget, when something occurs in your life, it's been allowed by God. Don't look upon it as a coincidence. Don't think of it as just being in the right place at the right time. I spoke last week on unidentified inner promptings. I call them UIPs. Oh, you should read my emails this week. People have gotten UIPs all over the place. Some of them, I'm not sure they're UIPs, but that's okay. Others, they have genuinely been. One lady stood in tears this morning to tell me about an event that she said, you would not believe how this occurred. I said, I believe it. As a matter of fact, God planned it. Mary knows nothing of it. She's never read Luke 1. She's just living her life, doing whatever a young Jewish teenager would be doing. But never doubt it. The destination is determined. The person is selected. The situation is complicated. And the mission is humanly impossible. All four are true. Let me unpack them. First, the destination. The angel was to go to the city called, really we would call it a village, called Nazareth. Nazareth is where Mary lived. It's where Joseph lived. It's where they have been betrothed. Unlike today, in those days, in a Jewish marriage, there was the commitment to one another followed by the signing of a betrothal covenant, which lasted usually about a year. During that year, they were known as husband and wife. Though they didn't live together, they were not intimate with one another. They were seen as husband and wife, which explains why he is called her husband on occasion, though they've not actually been married. But the betrothal was a permanent engagement, could be broken only by divorce, or in the case of unfaithfulness, stoning. They are committed to one another in this betrothal, and the angel is to find her in the city of Nazareth, and he does so. So the person is selected. She is a virgin. Parthenos is the Greek term, one who has never been intimate with a man. Parthenos. It's used also by Matthew in his account. And here it's used in Luke. She is the virgin. Never knew a man. Now, the situation is complicated. Complicated. Why? Because the plan of God required depositing on this earth a sinless but very human individual. How do you get a child born without sin who comes from the womb of his mother or her mother? How do you do that? The possibilities get a little bit complicated. I took my time this week to think through what those possibilities were. Listen to them. First, God could have chosen a human mother and a human father and then put the baby there and have them have the child. The problem is you've got a sinful product. I know, everyone but your grandchild falls in the category, but trust me, every person born on this earth is a sinner, except Jesus. How do you do that? Can't come from just an average man and woman that's the result of intercourse and then the baby 9 months later is born. You'd have a sinful child. And through God's plan, all the way back to the fall of Adam, sin entered into the world and death by sin. So death passed upon all men and women. We are sinners by birth, by choice, and by nature. So he can't use even a good or godly man and woman together. So that won't work. Well, the second possibility is neither one. Just leave a divinely given gift on a doorstep. Mary finds the baby and claims it. The problem there, he's not truly human. Hasn't had a birth. So that won't work. The third possibility is to send a soul and spirit to live in a person already on earth. The problem is it would not be his own body, nor could it be said that he is truly human, but has in fact been brought into a life. So this leaves only the option, number four, the supernatural conception. The womb of Mary would be that earthly vehicle. However, the embryo would bypass the contamination with sin, since the tiny speck of life within Mary's womb would have been made possible, as we're going to read, by the Holy Spirit. The miracle is often called the virgin birth miracle. It's the virgin conception that is miraculous. The fact that a virgin could conceive is the miracle. The birth is very normal after the full 9 months have run their course. Never before, never since has this ever occurred. So now we come to this impossible situation. And I love it that it's impossible. I love it when God does the impossible. G. Campbell Morgan writes this: he was the God-man, not God indwelling a man, of such there have been many, not a man deified, of such there have been none, save in the myths of the pagan systems of thought, but God and man combining in one personality the two natures, a perpetual enigma and mystery baffling the possibility of explanation. Having read that, I'm now going to explain what baffles the possibility of explanation. Always makes me smile when I think about that. Like the statement, thanks be to God for his gift, too wonderful for words. And then I speak on it for 30 minutes to give you the words that are too wonderful for us to grasp. How do we really put it all together? How do we make sense out of what is absolutely impossible? You just keep reading the text. You keep reading the Holy Word of God. He comes to a virgin engaged to a man whose name was Joseph. Of the descendants of David, and the virgin's name was Mary. Remember, she wasn't expecting it. It was an absolute sudden surprise to her. She looks up and she sees the visible manifestation of an angelic being. Coming in, he said to her, "Hail, favored one. The Lord is with you." You're not surprised to read that she was very perplexed, verse 29. She's not questioning it. In fact, she's not disagreeing with it. She's just puzzled by it. How could this be? I've never been intimate with Joseph. I do not know a man.
1: Mary was puzzled, but not resistant, just completely overwhelmed by something she never saw coming. If you've ever stood in a moment like that, wondering how God could possibly work through circumstances this unexpected, keep listening as Chuck Swindoll continues to let this beautiful story unfold. This is Insight for Living. Chuck titled his message, "The Spirit's Most Significant Mission." It's the final installment in Chuck's 12-part teaching series called, "How Great is Our God." To learn more about our Heavenly Father and His amazing character traits, be sure to access the helpful resources from Insight for Living. We have the encouraging Bible study workbook and the CDs or MP3s that accompany this series. 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I'm also excited to tell you about a brand new resource for families. 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
4: 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Unplanned pregnancy, abortion, politics, the American family. 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
5: 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Our guest today is Lee Strobel. And he's the author of The Case for Christ, and he was our special guest speaker at the 2019 Celebrate Life Banquet. And here's a little of what he had to say.
6: So what Matthew told me was quite accurate, that at the moment of conception, we are a living human being with our own DNA. We're unique. Well, there'll never be anybody else like us. Matthew said, Lee, as an adult, you didn't come from a fetus any more than you came from a teenager. You were once a fetus, just as you were once a teenager. Those are simply descriptions of various stages of human development. But they didn't make you human. You started out as one. Now he said, it is true, there are differences between who you are now and who you were when you were a fetus. But here's the key. None of these distinctions change your value as a human being. In fact, he said, none of these distinctions is a determining factor in deciding whether someone is human. And then he quoted a guy who happens to be a friend of mine, Dr. Scott Klusendorf, a famous bioethicist. And Dr. Klusendorf said, there are only four major differences between an unborn baby and one that has been born. And so I said to Matthew, what are those differences? He said, okay, first, size. Unborn babies are smaller than ones that have been born. But he says size does not determine if we're human. If it did, that would mean I'm less human and deserve fewer rights than LeBron James. No, he said, being human doesn't depend on how big you are. Second, he says, the level of development. Unborn babies are less developed than ones that have been born. But our level of development doesn't determine if we're human. If it did, would that mean a 12-year-old boy isn't human because his voice is in a tug of war with puberty? No. Being human does not depend on how developed we are. Third, he said, there's the environment. Unborn babies are still in the womb, and so some would argue they haven't been born into our world yet, and therefore they're not human. But he said, where we are does not determine if we're human. If it did, that would mean astronauts in space aren't human because they're not on Earth anymore. No, being human does not depend on where you are. And then fourth, he said, the degree of dependency. Unborn babies are more dependent on their mothers than ones that have been born. But he said being dependent doesn't determine if we're human. If it did, that would mean infants aren't human because they wouldn't be able to survive without their parents' attention. No, he said, being human does not depend on how reliant you are on other people. So I said, Matthew, that's pretty impressive. Why does this matter? He said, Lee, it matters because it means that you are the same being now than you were when you were a fetus. He said, from the moment of conception until now, there's been no essential change to your nature. Bottom line, he said, if you are intrinsically valuable now, you are intrinsically valuable then. and therefore you deserve the same right to life at both stages. So, I was pretty impressed by this young man. So I said, that's a very good first point. Unborn babies are living human beings, but give me four other reasons you're pro-life. So, okay, my second reason, unborn babies are not subhuman. I said, what do you mean by that? He said, Lee, as science has advanced, more and more abortion advocates are having to admit that unborn babies are living human beings. But in order to justify abortion, they say the unborn are only subhuman and therefore worth less in a woman's so-called right to choose.
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3: Today shows a high of 96 degrees with a low of 79 degrees, partly cloudy.
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1: Welcome to Johnny Erickson Tada Sharing Hope. One thing I've noticed about Johnny is that the older she gets, the bolder she gets.
2: The longer I'm a Christian and the longer I live, the bolder I am in talking about Jesus. Could be in a restaurant with the clerk at a mall, a hotel maid, maybe the supermarket checkout guy, or even my next door neighbor. If someone asks how I am, I smile, and I give them the answer that they don't quite expect. Oh, I'm so happy, and I'm so thankful to Jesus. Or I'll say, I'm doing well, thank you, and I'm so grateful to the Lord. I may never see that person again, and there is certainly no time to give a salvation message, but I can at least lift up the name of Jesus. And the name of Jesus, as we know from Scripture, that name has power. Even Revelation 19 says that, quote, the testimony of Jesus is the spirit of prophecy. Look, if you want to do something prophetic, give the testimony of Jesus. Say his name and how he's changed your life and how he makes you happy. Now, you may say to yourself, but Johnny, I'm not qualified. I don't know much about the Bible. I'm afraid people might corner me with tough questions. You may excuse yourself explaining that you have not been through evangelism explosion, or you might say that you've never taken training from the Pocket Testament League 7-lesson self-paced evangelism boot camp course, or you've never done Billy Graham's weekend evangelism equipping seminar. Oh, and you know there are scores of other evangelism courses that you've never delved into either, so you might say, I'm not trained. I've never done a course of study. I don't qualify. Well, if that's you, I want you to consider the example of, now get this, the shepherds on the hillside above Bethlehem the night that Jesus was born. The angels appeared in the heavens and gave them a message, basically saying, here's the good news, Christ has come with his peace. Really, that was about it. How interesting that the Lord chose to first give that salvation message to shepherds. Because my pastor, Bob Bierkes, tells me that the Torah says that the testimony of shepherds wasn't even allowed in a human court of law. They didn't count. They were unreliable witnesses. So why would God pick them to first ring out the good news? Well, because God delights in getting his message out through unskilled, ill-equipped, unqualified, and poorly trained people. Yep, that was the shepherds on the hill that night. But their unreliability should encourage you, because you too may be unskilled, ill-equipped, untrained, and friends might even think your word unreliable. But that's where the power of the Holy Spirit comes into play. All you need to do is share the testimony of Jesus, the name of Jesus, and how he has lived out in your life. What has he done for you? How's he changed you? You begin sharing that simple story once or twice, and with each testimony, you'll grow more bold, more courageous, and even more convincing. Look, if you want to do something prophetic, give the testimony of Jesus and how he's changed your life. As the old Puritans would say, find your voice and give it spine. Friend, find your voice and give it courage, give it conviction, give it your all. For there is power, there's life and salvation in the name of Jesus. And if you would like to see how I share the story of Jesus, then visit my radio page today, where I have posted a link to the Johnny and Friends page where the gospel of Jesus is made clear. 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
1: 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Let's listen in.
2: I was wrong.
3: Very good, Jeff. Now, Becky?
4: I apologize, but if you hadn't done what you did, I never would have...
3: Becky, the words just don't sound right when you throw in blame and excuses. Why don't you work on it, and we'll try it again tomorrow. Okay, Cindy?
4: It was my fault!
3: Good. And the rest?
5: I'm responsible.
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6: I'm sorry, okay?
3: 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Try it again. You can do this.
6: I'm truly sorry.
1: The words are, I'm sorry, or I was wrong, or it was my fault. How are you at saying the most difficult words in the English language? Sound Radio.

Jackie New River, they make the move from number three last month to that top spot. Number one position with God Gives Good Answers. Let's do a Southern Gospel power song update for you. Phillips and Banks surge into that number two position with the anthem, while the Cragans, they take number three with God's Love and Me. Peach Goldman Triumph of Quartet, let's see, they remain firmly in the top ten, showing that really both songs still have plenty of listener and station momentum. Now, if we look further down the chart, GVB holds number 23, 8th Street at 24, and 11th Hour comes firmly in at number 25. And Todd Tillman closes out the Power 30 at number 30, holding number 19 last month, a sizable drop, but we'll continue watching that closely. Here's Todd with that song right here, coming in at number 30, Didn't Feel Like Faith.

to share this quote with you, and man, it speaks to me. Listen to this. A calm answer can close a door that anger would kick open. Take that to heart today and meditate on that. Here's the three Heath brothers with Take All of Me.

is Justin Crank and Jessica Horton. I'm working on the building. Speaking of Justin Crank, here's Justin and the guys. Glory Way. Taking it back with this one called So Long. I'm Bobby Richardson. Be encouraged today.

Murray Galloway wrapping up three in a row with I'll Speak Life. Heart to Heart before them with Come On Over. And Glory Way kicking off that three in a row. Let's keep things rolling. Here's the Mylan Hayes family.

Hey, that's the Browders. Yeah, that's a group that's been encouraging listeners across the country for years. And speaking of a group that's been encouraging many people, here's Brian Free and Assurance. It's their brand new and top Power 30. Cling to it.

about the traditional sounds of Southern Gospel. I'm Bobby Richardson, playing the best music on the planet. Hey, there's a new segment that I want to start doing with you. It's called Coffee Talk. That's right. So pour you up another cup. It's time for Coffee Talk with Bobby. Now, have you ever noticed that we spend so much time worrying about tomorrow that we forget to enjoy the blessings God has already planned for us, that has already placed inside of today? Jesus said in Matthew chapter 6 that tomorrow will worry about itself. And that's not a command to ignore responsibility, by the way. It's an invitation. An invitation to trust God completely, one day at a time. So today, don't miss today's blessings because you're borrowing tomorrow's burdens. Until our next Coffee Talk, keep your cup full and your journey focused on Jesus.

0: Mississippi's oldest quartet, the Bible Tones. That's why his grace is amazing. Capping off three in a row, Chosen Road before then, and Justified Quartet kicking off that three in a row with Beyond the Storm. You know, have you ever just, your wife and husband conversation going back and forth? My wife asked me if I was listening, and I was like, I thought that was pretty crazy way to start a conversation.
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2: 1 Corinthians 2, 9, and 10. 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
0: Now let's kick off three more in a row. 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
2: Today shows a high of 96 degrees with a low of 79 degrees, partly cloudy.
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that song by Jordan Family Band, their latest, Morning for the Morning. You know, one of my favorite things about the best music on the planet, Southern Gospel music, is that every song tells a story. Some tell of God's faithfulness. Others remind us of heaven. Many of the songs written by people who've walked through difficult season, and that's why these songs connect so deeply. They're real. Here's day 3.

Today's artist spotlight shines on Karen Peck and New River. You just heard their number one Power 30 song, God Gives Good Answers. For decades, Karen Peck and New River have been known for powerful harmonies, Christ-centered lyrics, and songs that strengthen the person, the church. Their current music continues that tradition, reminding listeners that God is still faithful, still answering prayer, and still changing lives. Here's a fan favorite of Karen Peck and New River. Answer is Jesus.

that play the best music on the planet. Hey, I'd love to hear from you today. Got a question. What's one Southern gospel song that has carried you through a difficult season? Let me know what that is. Your answer may encourage me and someone else today. Psalms 46 verse 1 says, God is our refuge and strength, a very present help in trouble. Notice it doesn't say he was our help or will be our help. It says he is our help right here, right now.

have Bobby Richardson playing the best music on the planet. You know, I heard someone say, you can't control the wind, but you can adjust your sails. You know, I thought about how true that is for the Christian life, you know, us on our Christian journey. We can't control every circumstance that comes our way. We can't stop every storm or every disappointment. But with God's help, we can choose how we respond. Instead of letting life's winds blow you off course, let the Holy Spirit adjust your sails. He'll keep you moving toward the destination God has for you. Remember, keep your eyes on God. Keep your eyes, even though, like Peter, his eyes got on the water, on the rain, on the flood, on how situation was around him. He took his eyes off Christ, and he began to sink. So instead of letting those winds and that circumstance blow you off course, let the Holy Spirit adjust your sails. Keep moving toward the destination that God has for you. And the only way that you're going to do that is keep your eyes on Jesus.

0: comes with the number one Christian country power song, Preacher Man. Hey, I'm Bobby Richardson playing the best music on the planet. Hey, here's another song that's touching hearts across Southern Gospel Radio. Turn it up, sing along if you know what the words are saying, and let it minister unto you. Here's Triumphant Quartet with their top five, Friend of Sinners.
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0: got the two for back-to-back. From the Down East Boys, Celebration at the Empty Grave, and that one right there, their Power 30 song, Preach Jesus. You know, you can't make this stuff up. I was reading the story. How life, you know, reminds us that sense of humor will really get us through the day. Someone accidentally texted the wrong family group chat that dinner was ready. And before they realized the mistake, several relatives, whom they haven't seen in months, replied, we'll be there in 20 minutes. Yes, sometimes all it takes is the thought of a home-cooked meal to bring people together. I know that from church. Everybody likes food, right? Good cooked food and fellowship. Well, speaking of family, Southern gospel music always has a way of bringing people together.
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0: Hey, let's kick off three in a row. Scotty Inman's coming up. Amy Richardson right after this one. It's the new one from Right Road Quartet. It's called Muddy Mississippi. I'm Bobby Richardson. Play the best music.

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2: Today shows a high of 96 degrees with a low of 79 degrees, partly cloudy.
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4: 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I'm here with Dr. Mark Crosby, pastor, educator, mental health professional, and the resident expert here on The Family Answer Man, where today we're going to be talking about love bombing, the sweet potion of the narcissist. Now, we do want to take a moment to thank our incredible underwriters who make this show possible. 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Thank you for underwriting the show and for your commitment to this community. Now, remember, The Family Answer Man is not a therapy session, and we can't give personalized counseling advice, but what we do want to do is provide biblical insights and practical wisdom to help you build a stronger, healthier, and a happier family. We are glad to be here with you guys today. We've got a great show in store for you, and sometimes we get requests. 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We love the topics of marriage, family, Christian apologetics, eschatology, any other topics in venues that are similar to what we cover here on The Family Answer Man. You can reach out directly to us. You can get into our inbox, familyanswerman@liveoak.church is the email address. It is familyanswerman@liveoak.church. Dr. Mark, good to be here with you today.
5: Yes.
4: We've got a great question in store, and if people weren't intrigued enough by the title of the show, I think they will be. Interesting topic, love bombing, the sweet poison of the narcissist.
5: Yeah.
4: Is love bombing something that is something that people understand and recognize, maybe not just the title, or is this really like a super covert strategy of the narcissist?
5: I think, first of all, I think people know the term love bombing. It's something that I think we have used and something that we define on a regular basis, especially in those first few days or weeks or even months of a romantic relationship. In other words, you want to look the best you can, you want to act the best you can, you want to, do the best you can, those first few weeks and months. And that's not really love bombing per se, but everybody understands the concept of wanting to really show and give and declare and impress in those early days and stages of any romantic relationship.
4: Right.
5: The problem is that love bombing, again, is something that the narcissist or the person, the narcissistic personality, really does well. And what happens is they use love bombing to pretty much gather, attract, keep, isolate, the person that they're dating. Control in some cases, make them feel like the princess or the queen or the king, make them feel like they're so extremely loved. Nobody's ever loved me like this before. No one has ever treated me this well. No one has ever noticed me like you do. No one ever gives me the things that you give me. Nobody, gives the gifts, this is the person who gives the, $300 purse or buys the, $2,000, bracelet or whatever. And they do this after the second date. you know, and so they're doing all these amazing things. Well, that feels really good. And as we're about to say in a few moments, friends and family may notice this. They may notice that you're dating a guy, you're dating a girl, and she's giving you all these things and making all these sacrifices. And for a lot of young ladies who are being love bombed by the guy, all their friends go, "Wow, he sends you flowers every day. Wow, he, you know, just 2 weeks and you already got a, you know, $3,000 bracelet, and oh wow, y'all are going to that resort that must cost $10,000 or whatever." And it's like they're almost like envious, and the girl or the guy, depending, who's being love bombed, feels like, "Wow, I've got this amazing person in my life. They're my soulmate now. And even though I've only known them for, you know, 4 weeks, all of a sudden they're my soulmate. They're my person. They're, you know, this amazing person in my life. They're perfect for me." And so love bombing then becomes almost a trap. And that's why, you know, it's called in the title, the sweet poison of the narcissist. And so, because it does seem sweet at first, but unfortunately, love bombing, not in every case, not in every case, okay? So there's going to be the exception out there. But in a lot of cases, it is a poison that eventually comes back to haunt you.
6: In the immortal words of Admiral Akbar, it's a trap.
5: Yes.
6: A little Star Wars reference for you guys. We do have a great question in store for you today. And again, if you want to get your questions out to us directly, you can do that. Email us, familyanswerman@liveoak.com. .church is the, it's not .com, not .org, it's liveoak.church. And here's the question. It says, "I have been married to my wife for almost 5 years. We had a whirlwind romance. We moved in together, much to the objection of our parents, and we planned a wedding. We believed that we were soulmates from the beginning, and she said that I was unlike anyone else. We couldn't be apart for more than a few hours. But 6 months after we got married, she changed. No more affection, no more attention, no more compliments, just surviving life at this point. Is this common, and what do you think happened?"
5: So again, unfortunately, this could be the perfect case study of love bombing. Because we said a while ago, love bombing is a sweet poison. And the reason why it's a sweet poison is because it's very seductive. It lures you in and lures you in, and it's so sweet and amazing and feels so good, and you're checking all the boxes. But then once you drop your guard, once you say yes, once you feel like I'm all in, then all of a sudden, you know, the poison kicks in. It's like having your favorite candy laced with some sort of, you know, cyanide or arsenic or something along those lines. It's a sweet poison. And the reason what makes it so sweet, what makes it so seductive, is that our culture loves this, meaning we love the romantic movies. We love the romantic novels. We love the romantic series. I mean, how many of us, you know, during the Christmas season, which starts, you know, about mid-October, begins to watch the Hallmark movies? And all those Hallmark movies have this amazing romantic, you know, boy meets girl, you know, the king or the prince meets, you know, the lonely girl from nowhere, and all of a sudden they fall in love, and now the lonely girl from nowhere becomes the new princess. I mean, we love those things. We watch them, we know the theme, we can write the script. But these themes is something that we wish we could live out in our own life. For most of us, there's that thought of, that would be kind of cool if I could be, you know, the person that has this script, if you will, of falling in love and meeting the person that, you know, would forever love me and we live happily ever after. And so when that happens, when boy meets girl and when that romantic movie becomes a part of who we are, or we feel like we're in a romantic movie, then what happens is the love bombing begins to occur. And so there's several phrases and phases, if you will, I should say, of love bombing. But some of the phrases of love bombing are, we felt like it was a magical connection. So love, people who are being, you know, love bombed, if you will, they will feel like it's a magical connection. We're just meant for each other. We have only known each other for a couple of days, but we can complete each other's sentences, and we, you know, our heart, you know, beats the same rhythm, and we have this, you know, and so, and we just can't be apart. You know, after the third date, you realize he's all I think about, she's all I think about. We can't be apart. We say things after 4 weeks, I think I've met the perfect person for me, my perfect soulmate. And so what happens is that these things, in some cases, may be true. In some cases, they may be true. But in most cases, they're not. Because love bombing, again, is seductive. and the magical connections, and you can't be apart, and the perfect soulmate after only 3 or 4 weeks is not reality. And what happens then, as we saw in this question, if you're just tuning in, what happens is that we say, let's move in together. We can't be apart from each other, so let's just move in together. And by moving in together, we can save money, we can plan our future. And so what happens is people start to notice that love bombing is occurring. Your best friend starts to notice. The people at work start to notice. And in some cases, they're envious. And the person who's being love bombed kind of likes it, that their friends and their coworkers and right. their siblings are a little bit envious, you know, because they're getting flowers, you know, brought, you know, to their office. They're, as we said earlier, they're getting the $3,000, you know, diamond bracelet. They're getting the, you know, he's going to pick me up in his Ferrari tomorrow or whatever it may be. And so the friends are envious. They're envious of the gifts. They're envious of maybe the vacation you're going to, the resort you're staying in, maybe even the sacrifices that the other person's making. You know, he drives, you know, 7 hours one direction just to come and see me and all these sacrifices. And so people are like, wow, what love, what commitment, what an amazing relationship that you're in. And so what happens is that as the love bombing occurs, there's all the charm, all the charisma, you know, all the clever sayings, and they're seen by other people, and they're felt by the person who's being love bombed. And what happens is you feel like I'm on a pedestal. And everybody says that. Everybody says, oh, wow, he puts you on the pedestal. Oh, wow, she puts you on this pedestal. And it feels good to be on a pedestal.
6: Right.
5: It feels good for somebody to think of you that way and look at you that way and want to be, you know, involved in your life that way.
6: Right, yeah, especially like you said, with the cultural foundation that we have for mm-hmm. this desire for great, wonderful, amazing romance, who doesn't want to feel like, right. man, you are just the star of this person's life.
5: Yeah, exactly. And so especially, you know, going back to our Hallmark movies, you know, so to speak, you know, especially when the prince puts, you know, the peasant, if you will, on the pedestal.
6: Yeah.
5: And so this becomes this amazing, you know, connection and this amazing fantasy. And we all love this, and for a while it feels great. And this is the perfect, you know, moment for this person, you know. But the poison is coming.
6: Mm.
5: Okay. So the problem of being on a pedestal is simply this. You can't live on a pedestal.
6: Yeah. Yeah.
5: You can't live on a pedestal. And not only that, number two, it's easy to fall off of a pedestal. And thirdly, it's painful when you fall off the pedestal.
6: Yeah.
5: So what happens is that you have this really fantasy moment. And let's just be honest. Most people who are listening to this will say the first few weeks, first few dates of any romantic relationship, it feels like a fantasy. In many yeah. cases, it may be. I mean, she's always going to look nice. He's always going to look nice. You put your best foot forward. You clean the car, you know, before you go out. You go to nice places to eat. You know, you want to be impressive. You want to be just right. You know, your hair is just right. Mm-hmm. All these things. You know, and that's a wonderful thing. And that's a good thing. But the reality yeah. is that you're being put on this pedestal, and you're still in the fantasy phase of the relationship. And then when you fall off the pedestal and the fantasy begins to fade, reality then comes. Mm. And when you fall off the pedestal, there are three things that will often happen to you.
6: Okay.
5: Number one, when you fall off that pedestal after you've been love bombed, you're now dismissed. And what that means is you're no longer pursued like you used to be, okay? Because you've been love bombed, you've been put on the pedestal, but the love bombing can only last for so long. Love bombing rarely ever stays for a lifetime. Now, there's somebody out there going, we've been married for 50 years and he loves me. Okay, I get it. I get it. I understand.
6: And that's awesome.
5: That's
6: great.
5: That's awesome.
6: Right?
5: Good for you. But for most people, when they are being love bombed,
6: yeah.
5: it takes a lot of energy for the person who's doing the love bombing.
6: Mm.
5: The narcissist, and we're just going to, you know, use them as the primary love bombers, it takes a lot of energy to love bomb.
6: Yeah.
5: It takes a lot of money to love bomb.
6: Mm.
5: You know, it, you know, I mean, you can only send, you know, flowers every day for so long.
6: For so long, yeah, right.
5: You can only buy so many, you know, diamond, you know, bracelets. You can only buy so many necklaces. You can only go to so many resorts. And so what happens is the narcissist who knows how to love bomb, you know, or the male or female, after about 6 to 12 weeks, you know, 2, 3, 4 months, they're exhausted in love bombing. Mm-hmm. And so what happens is that once they sense, and we'll talk about this more in a moment, but once they sense you're all in, the love bombing stops. And now you're no longer pursued like you were. Mm. Now you're no longer wanted as much as you were. Now you're no longer embraced as much as you were. And that's what it means by you are dismissed.
6: Okay.
5: You fall off the pedestal, the love bombing stops. The narcissist in this case has you where they want you, and then now the embracing and the wanting and the desiring, if you will, is not as great.
6: Which you can see how that'd be very painful.
5: Exactly. And so the person who's been love bombed, you know, I thought I was your soulmate. I thought we were perfect for each other. You know, and we use those words in there. You're perfect, and everything was great. And I thought, you know, you would, you know, sacrifice everything for me. I mean, you're gonna drop out of medical school for me and work at McDonald's. You know, that's kind of the thought. And so. But now they're dismissed. So number two, what happens when you fall off the pedestal is you go from being dismissed to being devalued. Mm. And this is where it gets kind of painful because you're not complimented like you used to be. When you were being love bombed every day, you were told how amazing you were, how beautiful you were, how smart you were, how wonderful, how lucky I am to have you in my life. You're just the perfect person. There's no one else like you. You're the most amazing. No one has ever treated me as good as you do. Mm. Okay. And so what happens is that was what you heard almost daily. It made you feel good. It made you feel like, hey, this is great. It makes you feel like, hey, this person sees me. This person recognizes what I'm offering. This person appreciates what I bring.
6: Yeah, and often narcissists will target good people that are mm-hmm. very empathetic, that are very mm-hmm. compassionate, that have a strong moral compass.
5: The codependent.
6: That try to be mm-hmm. good people to others and often are overlooked. And so then when the narcissist comes in and loves bomb, it feels great.
5: Right, because the narcissist or the love bomber is saying, you know, how amazing and how wonderful no one appreciates me like you do, and no one has ever, you know, it feels good in both directions.
6: Right. And if you've never heard that before and that's not been the normal,
5: right.
6: You love that. But then when you're devalued.
5: Yeah. So what happens is you're dismissed, number one. Number two, then you're devalued. So the compliments begin to fade away. And then also in that devaluing process, you're no longer the priority. Mm. Because before, you know, when the love bombing was going on, I should say, you felt like you were the priority. Now, again, being the priority is something that should last a lifetime.
6: Right.
5: But when you're just doing it, you know, to gain the person or to control the person, and once you've got them, you start to devalue them, then no longer are they the priority.
6: The difference of loving somebody and love bombing somebody.
5: Exactly. That's a perfect way of putting it. Then you're discarded. So you go from being dismissed to being devalued to being discarded. Now, again, a little side story on the part of being dismissed, what that looks like. I will never forget this as long as I live. I was doing a wedding. And it was an older couple, but they seemed to be in love, and they seemed to be wanting to start a new lease on life and get married and all these things. And so when in the proverbial way of ending the wedding ceremony, you say you may now kiss the bride. And so he goes to plant one on her, okay? He wants to plant a kiss on her, and he wants everybody to see him plant a kiss on her. And as he's planting this kiss on her, she literally pushes him away and says before God and
6: all these witnesses
5: and
6: gathered
5: all these
6: here,
5: witnesses, that's enough. That's enough of that. And I'm thinking, oh my Lanta.
6: Man.
5: That is a classic case in point. Before the rice is thrown and the ink is dry on the wedding license,
6: crashing.
5: That he's already being dismissed.
6: Wow.
5: Because he wanted to plant one on her and she's pushing, that's enough.
6: Whew.
5: Yeah.
6: Yeah.
5: But anyway, so you can about most of you who are listening can write the script on what happened in that relationship. Man. So what happens, you feel dismissed, you feel devalued, and then you feel discarded. Mm. And what that means is you feel no longer feel respected, and you no longer feel any depth of love from that person.
6: Mm.
5: Now, whenever this happens, whenever you are being love bombed, especially by the narcissist, whenever you're feeling discarded and you're feeling devalued and you're feeling dismissed, many will say, how did this happen?
6: Right. Yeah, that's a great question.
5: How did this happen to me? How did this happen to us? What was I thinking? Why didn't I see the warning signs? Did I ignore the warning signs? What were the warning signs? And here's some of the warning signs that a lot of us tend to overlook. And again, it's understandable why any of us would overlook them. But the first one is things went too fast.
6: Mm.
5: Things went too fast. Most people will argue, most relational experts will argue, and we'll talk about this more in a moment, that a really, really healthy relationship has a good, steady, slow and easy, secure and safe pace.
6: Mm.
5: But when things go too fast, you know, when things go too quickly, in the language a lot of people use, when it's a whirlwind romance. Now, again, not all whirlwind romances are going to end in failure,
6: right,
5: or based on narcissism and love bombing.
6: Yeah.
5: But most whirlwind romances have this love bombing element in it.
6: Mm.
5: So when things go too fast, and what happens, you begin to notice something. When things go too fast, you begin to notice that this person begins to, after a week or two or a month or two, they begin to lose patience with you. They begin to get easily angered. They become more controlling of you. They become more isolating. In other words, they want to isolate you from family and from friends. Because
6: that doesn't always look malicious. A lot of times that can be, oh, I just want all your time.
5: Right.
6: We just have to be together.
5: Exactly.
6: It's usually painted as a very positive, but it's isolating, and it's keeping you away from other people.
5: Yeah, and all of a sudden, you know, you start saying, I don't like your sister. I don't like your friends. I don't like your brother. I don't like your roommate. I don't like your best friend. I don't like, you know, your dad or whatever it may be, for no real reason.
6: Mm.
5: You know, then what's happening is it possible this person is trying to isolate you? As we said at the very beginning, love bombing is very seductive. And for some people, especially the narcissist, it's a game that they love to play.
6: Mm.
5: Because the game is, I'm going to love bomb them, get them where I want them. When they're all in, I pull the rug out from underneath them, and all they're going to want from me is to go back to being the love bomber. And I will only love bomb them after that when I feel like they're pulling away.
6: Mm.
5: And so for the person who's been love bombed and all of a sudden they stop, and then all of a sudden, you know, after, you know, you threaten to leave or you threaten to divorce, you threaten to break up, they start love bombing you again to pull you back in, and then the cycle starts all over again.
6: Mm-hmm.
5: So again, for the narcissist who loves to love bomb, again, love bombing is very seductive. It's a game they play. It's a game they play well. But the moment you say yes, the moment the engagement occurs, the moment, you know, you say yes in marriage or whatever it may be, what happens is they begin now to let the real person of who they are come shining through. And so, because again, as we said before, love bombing doesn't last forever. 3 to 4 months. This is why, again, a lot of relational experts will say that, you know, no matter what age you are, what stage you are in life, you need to give yourself at least a good 9 to 18 months minimum before you are in a committed marital relationship. In other words, give yourself 9 to 18 months. Now, again, I know somebody's out there going to say, we dated for 2 weeks and got married and been married 50 years. Okay, good for you.
6: Right.
5: But on average,
6: yes,
5: on average, you know, most people need a good 9 to 18 months before they can know this person, because this is the point. Love bombing can't last forever, and 3 to 4 months is about the extent that most people can do the love bombing.
6: And you can see that outside of relationships, just in the business world. I mean, think about hiring a new employee.
5: Exactly.
6: And, you know, you got 3 to 6 months of like really great performance, great behavior, and then they settle in, and that's when you typically tell what you've got.
5: Exactly. So after 3 to 4 months of love bombing, what happens is the climate shifts. And then once you're all in, it's game over. So this is why, if you're just tuning in, this fellow who wrote it in a letter said, hey, you know, had this, my girlfriend was, you know, all about me, loved me, love bombed me, amazing romance. Got married 6 months after you got married, you know, a switch flips and she's not the same person. Well, again, I would say this is a classic example of love bombing, because once you're all in, for the narcissist, it's game over. You know, and again, you're now dismissed, which means you're pushed away. You're now devalued, which means now your faults are noticed. You know, the way you eat your soup, or the way you, you know, drive your car, or the way you dress, you know, the way you put on your makeup,
6: everything.
5: You know, the way you walk. You know, it's just like, you know, everything is now noticed as a fault. Then also you're discarded. Hmm. You're less connected. And so what happens is this: is that part of the symptoms of the person who's now changed from love bombing into the reality is that they go from one extreme to the other. So in the love bombing, they were attentive, they were loving, they were gracious, they were giving, they were sacrificing. Now they're angry all the time. They have this cruel meanness, and now they're dismissive. And now this is the norm. This is not just a bad day or a bad week. This is not just, you know, going through, you know, some sort of, you know, emotional moment. This is an ongoing, every day this person is angry. Every day this person has a cruel, mean streak. Every day this person is dismissive. You try to get close, they push you away. You try to hug them, they get away. You know, it's this moment where no matter what you do, you're dismissed. And you're treated in a kind of a cruel, mean sort of way, and the person seems to always be angry. So what's happening now is the love bomber, who once gave everything, is now neglectful, cruel, and invalidating. And sometimes, again, this is cyclical. When you pull away, you know, hey, I'm tired of this, I'm getting out of this relationship, they will love bomb you to bring you back in, you know, but then after they've got you back where they want you, you hope, you know, the relationship is back, or you hope they've changed. You hope they've changed.
6: Yeah.
5: No, they didn't change. Mm. It's just now a cycle. And so again, once they pull you back in, what happens is they'll dismiss you again, they will devalue you again, and they will discard you again. So again, who does this? This is the narcissistic personality way of dealing with relationships. They love bomb you. It's a part of their grandiosity. It prevents them from feeling rejected. And down deep, they have contempt for intimacy. And that's important. If you just tuned out, please tune back in. The narcissistic personality has contempt for intimacy. Hmm. And when things get too close, they dismiss, they disvalue, they discard. So what do you do? With the 2 minutes we have left, here's the
6: solution.
5: Here's the solution. And it's not a silver bullet, but something to think about. Number one, if you're dating or you're engaged to this type of person, beware, be warned, rethink this relationship, and maybe remove yourself.
6: Yeah.
5: So if you're listening right now and you're engaged to someone and you're seeing, oh man, I'm seeing these signs, I'm seeing these symptoms, I'm seeing this cycle, beware, be warned, rethink, and remove.
6: Yeah, because getting into a committed long-term relationship does not help.
5: Yeah. Number two, if you are not married and you're in this and you remove yourself, then find a relationship that is slow and steady and safe and sensitive. Slow, steady, safe, and sensitive. But if you're out there going, but I'm married, I've been married 25 years and I was love bombed, and because of the love bombing, I said I do, and he's never been the same since, or she's, you know, 2 months after I married, you know, she became, you know, the Wicked Witch of the West. What do I do? Well, if you're married to a narcissist that love bombed you, find your identity in Jesus. Mm. You know, this is a great time to draw near to God, let him draw near to you. Find connection with maybe some friends or a small group at your church, or, you know, some family members you haven't talked to in a while, cousins, sisters, you know, friends from high school that you could really, you know, kind of reconnect with. Seek to enjoy things that you find interesting. maybe it's been a long time since you took up golf or tennis, or maybe, you know, with everything going on today, you want to, you know, learn how to play soccer. I don't know. But find something that you find interesting, you know, play the guitar, whatever it is, but let that be something that you do to kind of give yourself a sense of accomplishment and achievement. Recognize your audience. Recognize that, okay, so you're married to a narcissist. You know who you're married to. You know their cycle. You know their way of doing life. You know their way of doing things. But the main thing is, don't stay in guilt and shame. Don't live in guilt and shame. Find the peace, find the grace, find the love that God has for you. And as you can, where you can, through your church, serve God in ways that glorify God and that will bless others. This will give you a sense of satisfaction, a sense of being fruitful, and a sense of doing things for God that will bring hope and blessing not only to you but to others as well.
6: Well, there you have it from the Family Ants Man. Hope that this episode, as always, has inspired you to make changes that will lead to a stronger, a healthier, and a happier family.

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5: From the heart of our nation's capital in Washington, D.C., bringing compelling interviews, insightful analysis, taking you beyond the headlines and sound bites into conversations with our nation's leaders and newsmakers, all from a biblical worldview. Washington Watch with Tony Perkins starts now.
6: Commercial ships are going through the straits and they're being blown up. The United States is defending that shipping and in addition is targeting the places that are launching against those ships to continue to degrade Iran's ability to target and harm global shipping. So that's what's happening here, and that's what we're focused on.
7: That was Secretary of State Marco Rubio speaking to reporters earlier today about the situation with Iran. Welcome to this Wednesday, July 22nd edition of Washington Watch. I'm your host, Tony Perkins. Thanks for tuning in. Well, coming up, as the U.S. military continues its nightly strikes against the Iranian regime, new developments in Lebanon and Saudi Arabia could further reshape the geopolitical landscape of the Middle East. We'll discuss the latest with Jonathan Hessen from the Jerusalem Institute for Strategy and Security. He'll join us live from Israel. Meanwhile, on Capitol Hill, House Republicans are in a series of votes on some of their top legislative priorities. Indiana Congressman Marlon Stutzman will join us to update what's happening on Capitol Hill. Plus, it was revealed yesterday that New Jersey has added 6,600 non-citizen voters to their voter rolls in error. We'll discuss this with J. Christian Adams, who has been litigating election and voting rights cases throughout the U.S. In addition, we'll be discussing a dark money operation that is at the center of the organized effort to ship the abortion drug into states whose laws prohibit it. All of that and more straight ahead. All right, let's once again begin the conflict in Iran. Tensions continue to mount as President Trump has renewed his warning to attack Iranian infrastructure. Joining us now with the latest is Washington Stan's reporter, Casey Harper. Casey, what is President Trump threatening to do now?
8: Well, it's a big threat, Tony, and it comes on True Social earlier today. President Trump said that every time Iran shoots at a ship in the Strait of Hormuz, something they're doing a lot now, the U.S. would bomb one Iranian bridge and power plant, something he's been holding back on but repeatedly threatening. Now, this comes after Iran warned it would attack U.S. allies and countries that back D.C. if the U.S. attacked Iran's nuclear facilities. But earlier today, President Trump went to Dover for a ceremony honoring the lives of four soldiers killed in recent attacks. Here's a clip.
9: We're going to Dover. Yes, some of you are going with us to honor our heroes, and they are indeed great heroes, actually. They said, and they, all of them said very strongly, we cannot let Iran have a nuclear weapon. They won't have a nuclear weapon. So we're going to honor them. And one of the hardest things to do, for me, it's one of the hardest things to do as a president, but has to be done.
8: In addition to that human cost there's a financial cost as well. Secretary of War Pete Hegseth yesterday estimated before Congress that the war has cost $37.5 billion so far. And still today, Secretary of State Marco Rubio said the U.S. would continue to protect those commercial shipping and target sites that the Iranians are using to attack vessels in the Strait of Hormuz, Tony.
7: All right, let's turn to some domestic news. Voters in Arizona, Casey, made their voices heard yesterday as they cast their ballots for some key races that actually could shift the political balance of the state.
8: Yeah, that's right. The results are in. So let's start with the race for governor. The Trump-endorsed Republican Congressman Andy Biggs. He